0: drug charges. Idiot got caught. Never get it. Never get it. It was an undercover that was working with him, and they built the case. And I remember this one story my dad telling me, actually, was he wanted to smarten up and be a dad once he found out my mom was pregnant. And then he said he wanted to make one last deal to put money away for me to go to university, you know, get a job, kind of start that life of just being a dad. But that was the deal that they made their move on.
1: That's like straight out of a movie. It's like the one last deal.
0: Yeah, one last one. So I was kind of, the first year and a half was just me and my mom riding solo. I have two dads, my biological dad, Dale, and then my stepdad, Jeremiah. But I never call him stepdad, or I never call him by his name, because he's been around since I was a year and a half. He's always treated me like I was his own, kind of was like a major part of my upbringing. So I always credit him for a lot of different things, but most of all with that dad title, because that's all I've ever known him as. So it was us four, my dad, my mom. We started moving around like crazy. I remember going to the homeless shelter for the first time, Sunrise Village. It was with Salvation Army. I remember going there and like being really confused, like, because like I've only ever lived with just my family, and now there's like a bunch of different families. And then we moved in with my grandma. My dad Jeremiah actually got a 10-person tent, hooked the Wi-Fi up to it. Got an extension cord out there, so we had a TV in there, our gaming system in there. So we made do with what we had, but it was, there was some, there was some

the substance abuse, but it was the way my dad was. He always brought stability despite anything. He always taught me, hey, you don't want to go and do that. I still remember, one time I went to go run around HSC with a bunch of my friends and do dumb stuff. Oh, when he found out, oh my gosh. It's like that's the stability he brought, was like there's consequences to your actions. And he was that, the iron fist in the house. He was that for me. And I don't know how he did it, but he found a way that even with facing the addictions, he was able to take moments and be like, hey, this is not what you want. He never shied away from his own flaws and his story. Like, he was always like, hey, yes, I'm a prick. Yes, I'm an addict. Yes, I'm an alcoholic, but I'm here and I'm a dude.

0: If it comes something that you want to talk about, you talk about it. We don't shy away from our problems. We look him in the face and we confront him. He's threatened me multiple times to come to BC and make sure I'm going strong. So he actually offered to come hold my hand in class. If he found out I was skipping, he was like, do I need to come? I remember ninth grade, I was skipping, and he found out. He was like, do you need me to come walk you into class, sit beside you, and make sure you're doing your work? Not really. Okay, then do your damn work. So I did. It's tough love. Mm-hmm. It's tough love. And a lot of parents get mixed up with tough love and just being tough. But he made sure that there was the love part of it too.
1: So I just love the fact that you, at such a young age, are able to not just see someone as their addiction. Like, you're able to see the whole person, flaws, strengths, the whole thing.
0: I know my parents. Without the addictions and the alcoholism, they're probably the greatest people I've ever met. Like, my mom is the sweetest woman in the world, but it's just, they face problems. They have their troubles, and everyone does. So I tell people sometimes about my background. They're like, oh man, like, your parent, hey, whoa, buddy, watch it. All right. My parents are amazing. And we faced everything as a family. I always go back to this one story, but we were in our house on Pacific. There's 9 of us in the house at this point, you know, all 7 siblings, my mom, my dad, 1 can of tuna in the house. And we bite by bite shared it. That's family. No matter what happens in life, that's family. When you got moments like that to look back on, it's like, huh, we all ate out of the same can of tuna.
1: If you're just tuning in, I'm sitting with Dale Turcotte III, an 18-year-old who is just being so open and honest about his life and what it took to get him where he is now. When did football come into your life? Did you ever imagine at all that it would be like your ticket out of Winnipeg?
0: Not my ticket out. I knew I wanted to play because I was a chubbier bald kid. So it was like the one sport that I didn't need to be the fastest guy. You know, I didn't need to be the most agile. But we couldn't afford football at a young age for me. I'm going to give a quick shout out to the former head coach of Tech, Ryan Carhut. Taught me everything I needed to know about the basis. He brought our team back. And we won 5 of our 9 games that year, which for a first team coming back wasn't too bad. We won provincials the next year. The year after that, we went 9-1, won the provincial title. And I knew I wanted more of that. And then next thing you know, we're out here and we're trying to do the same thing.
1: Yeah. I love how you've spoken of these different men who've been in your life. You've got your stepdad, Jeremiah. You've got your coach figure now. But then also your biological dad, who didn't come back into your life until you were, what, 13 years old?
0: 13, like, fully. So my dad, he was in jail for the first part of my life. But my mom and my stepmom actually, like, kept bringing me in. Like, I'd go visit him. And then when he got out, we'd visit from time to time. But then he fell into addiction. That's kind of, like, that was probably our disconnect moment. Like, there had been times where I was supposed to see my dad, but he couldn't show up. He was addicted to heroin and fentanyl and meth for a while, too. So he was, like, you know, deep. He was deep in his own addictions, and it took a lot away from him. But when I was 13, he was in the hospital, and his ex-wife invited him back out and said, hey, why don't you come live with me? Why don't we get you better? Why don't we start building something again? And I credit my stepmom a lot for my last couple of years with my dad, because she brought him out. She helped him, you know, get clean. He stumbled, as anybody would, with that deep of an addiction. But she made him try. And I remember when I was 13, I got the call, and it was like, hey, do you want to come? Do you want to come visit? Come out to the reserve for a week. The happiness I felt was like no other, and that was the start of our relationship kind of being restored.

0: not used to hearing someone who's 18 like speak so like definitively about having arrived or made it somewhere. But there's something about how he says it that I believe him.
1: Yeah, there's such a self-awareness and maturity and an inner drive to Dale that just is amazing to me. And man, oh man, I would love nothing more than to be out there watching him play football one day.

0: This is Now or Never. I'm Ife Chibwetewu.
1: And I'm Trevor Dineen. And throughout our lives, I think there are people that we meet who we might look back on and think to ourselves, oh, if only they could see me now. But sometimes, if you're lucky, you get that chance. If it all goes right, it is music to your ears.
0: This is not the original Stevie Wonder recording of Sir Duke. What you're hearing is a one-time performance of former high school musicians, some who haven't played together in over 25 years.
1: That's unreal.
0: Right?
2: I kept telling the band, I was like, if we do this right, it feels like a year-end.
0: Family and friends. All to celebrate the influential high school band teacher, David the Proz Prosnick.
2: Anyone here have David Prosnick as a teacher? Okay. Good. Strong start.
3: My name is Mike Ardaw. I live in Seashell, British Columbia, and I'm a musician, drummer, and audio engineer. And I helped to organize the Playing for Proz event.
4: My name is David Prosnick. I'm a retired music educator in the

0: That was Tanika Charles with Soul Run. I'm Trevor Dineen.
1: And I am Ify Chiwetelu. And Hannah Chown right now is still pinching herself that she is living out her dreams.
2: I'm living with one of my teammates, and every morning we wake up and we're like, are we really doing this right now? Is this real?
1: Just a month ago, Hannah thought her soccer days were done and she was ready to start her career as a teacher.
2: I was kind of thinking like, oh, I'm packing it in, like, I'm not really going to move to the next level. School soccer's done. I'm graduating from my

0: Masters, so new life phase.
1: But in what should have been Hannah's final semi-pro game, she had a breakout performance of Rapid FC.
0: Oh, okay, you guys want me to come in like in the winter? Sure. Like, I have months to get ready for the level of what pro soccer is here in Canada, like the pace, the physicality, the fitness. And they were like, oh, we want you to come in for Monday. I'm like, oh, it's a Thursday. Like, this turnaround time is crazy.
1: Hannah wasn't the only one stunned by the news. The person who had been there from the very first time she ever kicked a ball was too.
2: Hannah would always have a football by her feet. And every time I was coaching her older sisters, she would be at the field on the sideline practicing with the ball. She started playing when she was four. She almost slept with a ball under her pillow, right? So there's always been that passion. And Hannah throughout has excelled whatever level she's been at.
3: I am David Chelm. I'm Hannah's father and number one supporter.
2: My wife was a teacher, so she helped all the girls with their education. And my contribution was the sports side of things.
0: I loved watching and being at the field with my family growing up. We used to always go to watch the TFC games together. We were like season ticket holders, and we'd be in the rowdy section of BMO cheering and being like, wow, this is so cool. One other vivid memory I have is being a tunnel girl when LA was playing TFC. And at the time, David Beckham was playing for LA. When we were high-fiving them, I was so young that I like had missed him on the first go and then like smacked him on the butt, and he like turned around like so taken aback. And I'm like, my sisters were beside me at the time, and they're like, you can never wash that hand. But yeah, I think I have so many positive memories associated with the game, and it's not even necessarily about the wins or the losses. Like, it's all the connections that we've made, and having my dad as my first coach was super impactful on me as a player. And you know, he'd have all these kind of metaphors and sayings about how, you know, you only touch the ball for 2 minutes in a game, but you use your head for the full time. And you know, your teammates are so important because they're the people that you're going to call when, you know, you go through a breakup or you're having a really hard time or you lose your job. And so it was things like that that made it seem like, okay, this is a game, but there's so much more attached to it. And that's why I love it.
1: Yeah. I mean, it's so clear that it was a family affair from the beginning for you all.
2: The day Hannah was born, my mother died in the same hospital.
1: Aww.
2: So we had the joy and we had the sorrow all at the same time. And when that happened, I couldn't work. My chemistry was off. So for Hannah's first 3 years of life, it was Hannah, me, and my dad. So we would go for dim sum. And even still, I go into that restaurant and they'll go, how's your little girl? And I'll go, she's not so little anymore.
1: I mean, you describe such a powerful start to your relationship, like on the backs of like such a difficult loss, also having new life at the same time. Hannah, what would you say over the years, your dad being both a coach and a father, what's your experience of what that's meant for your relationship?
0: I mean, I think it definitely has fostered this really deep sense of trust. And he is both my greatest supporter and also my harshest critic at moments. Obviously, those car rides home were interesting, to say the least. And it was like 45 minutes of like post-game analysis. But now in retrospect, I can think to myself and say, like, my dad's hard on me because he wants me to be better. And I don't think anyone would waste their energy and time and critiquing someone if they didn't think they had the ability. So that's also instilled me with a lot of confidence. It was like a very interesting dynamic growing up where I'm like, oh, like, I can't even escape this. Like, it's at home.

0: It's at the field.
1: Yeah.
0: It's everywhere.
1: Yeah. Because I'm sure as an adult now, you can be like, okay, I see what was happening. But
2: I still critique her.
1: You still do?
2: Absolutely.
1: And what do you do this time now, Hannah? Do you still listen? Or are you like, I'm going to hang up now because I have other coaches?
0: No, I think when I'm playing throughout the whole crowd, whoever was yelling, I feel like his voice really cuts through. And he's like the loudest person at the stadium. Yeah. And that's all I can hear in my ears is like, look for this or check your shoulder or ref, what are you doing?
1: It's all that time in the round.

0: Thank you to the Now or Never team of producers, Bridget Forbes, Sarah Tate, Samarweet Johannes, and Andrew Hines. I'm Ifi Chiwetelu.
1: And I'm Trevor Deneen.
0: We'll see you next time.

0: I'm fine.
1: I'm Tycora. I'm the nurse for the sisterhood.
0: Tycora. You're the youngin.
1: I am the youngin. I'm the youngest one. That's Kirsten.
0: Hi, Kirsten.
2: Hi.
0: Hi, I'm Brian. I'm met by a phalanx of healthcare providers at the Nova Scotia Sisterhood. Team lead Natalie Johnson, a registered dietitian, Tycora Brinton, a registered nurse, and Kirsten.

0: Our program was produced and edited today by Nancy Updike with help from Ira Glass. Nicole's article is called In Fighting for Every Black Child, Did I Betray My Own? And you can find it on the New York Times website. It was edited by Elena Silverman. 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I'm Chana Jaffe-Walt. Ira Glass will be back next week with more stories of This American Life.
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0: Duke. I need you to get all my medical records, ship them to Philadelphia. I need you to get all the blood samples and lymph node samples at each of the hospitals. They need to be in Philly because I'm going to get out of here in a few weeks. And when I get to Philly, like, the clock's ticking. I need to get to work. And a few weeks later, I was back in Philly and the blood samples were there. The lymph node samples were there. The medical records were there. And I just, it was all day, every day to try to find a drug.
1: And I presume at that moment too, you're like, and another, because another flare is like right around the corner.
0: It's coming. Exactly. Yeah. And Caitlin and
1: it's
0: I.
1: It's like a train coming.
0: It's a train and it's hit me five times. There's no chance it's not coming back. This was, it's coming and I don't have another shot. And I had a really big date in front of me. May 24th, 2014 was Caitlin and I's wedding day. We were engaged and, now we're talking January of 2014. So I had, you know, about 4 months between getting out of the hospital and making it to our wedding day.
1: Like if you last that long.
0: If I last that long.
1: Yeah.
0: Exactly.
1: Yeah. Okay. So then, so what do you do?
0: So I thaw all those samples and I start doing something called serum proteomics, where the idea is you measure 1,000 different things.

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1: From CBC News, the world is sour. I'm Neil Kumar. Quebec's provincial election takes place on Monday, and the Parti Québécois currently has about a 30% lead in the polls. But as Alexander Silberman reports, Quebecers are concerned about the party triggering a third referendum.
2: I'm trying to make up my mind.
3: Voters in Montreal split between five parties say a range of issues are top of mind in Monday's election.
4: Healthcare and taxes.
3: And many say they want change. That's exactly what Parti Québécois leader Paul Saint-Pierre Plamondon is promising. His party is positioned as the front runner.
5: We all want change. We are that change. Give us a chance.
3: But with the PQ likely to form

0: be overqualified most of the time for the jobs that they are doing. But it's the other things as cultural awareness, have other point of view. So there is a lot of things. And when I look to the questions, my feeling is this is only a start that will finish putting the immigrants out or not getting the value that they deserve.
1: If I'm hearing you correctly, Flavia, you're saying, look, I'm a proud Canadian. I love being in Alberta, but some of the signals that you are receiving don't make me feel very welcome right now, potentially.
0: Yes, it's exactly that. What I have as a feeling as an immigrant, and I choose to live in Canada. So this was my choice, and it's not an easy choice. Some people think that we move to Canada, oh, it's okay, go to Canada and it will be all okay. No, we left our family, we left our life. I left a career of 25 years with my own business, and I decided to move to Canada. And I decided to do that to help Canada to grow. So I bring all my expertise, my knowledge, and I am working hard here. And I want to be valued. When you look at the questions, the feeling that I have is soon we will be seen as, oh, it's an immigrant. And I can say in some times I have this feeling already. Mm-hmm. But in my thoughts, my big question is, who is not?

0: Amy, the other part of Lachlan's question is about the reduction of what he calls Western alienation. And he was particularly interested in all of this in the context of the referendum for 19th of October. As you were listening to him and some of his position, he's seeing this as a way of weaving the country together, putting us into each other's interests when it comes to national energy projects and projects of national interest. And his question was how the referendum or how Western sentiments or specifically Albertan sentiments might be affected by the decisions of this past week.
1: Yeah, it's a really interesting question. Certainly, the West Coast oil pipeline is a political agreement, first and foremost, between the Alberta government and the federal government. There had been no talk from the private sector about building another new pipeline. There's a number of expansions that are already in the works, Enbridge Mainline, potential expansions of the Trans Mountain pipeline. And so there was no appetite from industry for another new pipeline. However, in the context of the Alberta government and Danielle Smith courting the separatist movement, we now know that as part of the negotiations and memorandum of understanding, a new pipeline with federal support became part of these negotiations. What's quite interesting in advance of the referendum or the referendum on the referendum on October 19th is that by far the largest predictor of folks that are interested in pursuing this question of a referendum

0: we would just lie down and then, you know, drink directly from the river with your mouth. And then I have this memory because when I turn over that side, you know, I could see a horse drinking at the same time as well. Yeah, I mean, you can just, you know, lie down, lie on your, and then, you know, drink directly from the river. You're making me to miss my homeland.
1: For the first 20 years of her life, Lobsang Yangso lives in eastern Tibet. Then she leaves. 25 years pass before she comes home again.
0: But now everything has changed.
1: The Tibet she returns to is not

0: province-level renewable energy quotas and mandate minimum energy efficiency standards for solar panels.
1: So this is how you end up with just wildly different outcomes for what I think most people who are paying attention to, you know, what climate scientists are talking about agree is a socially

and screaming at the fact of their beloved parent's absence while their parent is scouring for food somewhere. And as time goes on, the birds screaming and wailing, as I got a little bit older, they found their voices a little bit. And the screaming would become something that slightly resembled singing. And that's when I knew they'd be ready to fly off soon. And that happened once this summer, and then a month later it happened again. A new set of birds came, and I heard the wailing and the screaming, and then I heard them slowly transition into singing before they took to the sky. And I thought, what an arc of life that there is, I think, the world and its intersecting apocalypses require of me both singing and screaming, and the kind of limitless belief that I have not yet found every inch of the wings I require to navigate a sky that is terrifying to me and one that I feel unequipped to handle. And writing is the way that I build the feathers that hopefully equip me for an actual life. I'm not foolish enough to believe that what I do on the page is distinct or unique enough to be all I care about. I care about living a life that sends me running back to the page with urgency and excitement. I love the song Maggot Brain. The story, as it's told, is that George Clinton told Eddie Hazel, who was then like a 22-year-old guitarist, who played, by the way, if you love Maggot Brain, fun fact, Eddie Hazel played that in one take, single take. Can you imagine if you've heard that song playing that in a single take? George Clinton told Eddie Hazel, play like your mama died, or at least that's the lore, but it's not the full scope of what he told him. He told him, and I think this is vital, to play as if he had just received the news that his mother was dead, and play as if he had to take a full measure of his life, the life he had before and the life he then had after, a life where his time, this part is me talking, a life where his time was once ornamented by a presence, and the reality of his time after is now ornamented by loss. And that is why, if you listen to Maggot Brain closely, it sounds like someone grappling with that. There are moments in the instrumental of Maggot Brain where it sounds like the guitar is running up against a wall that it can't break through. And it sounds like the guitar is pacing the outskirts of a land that is familiar, but it can't quite decipher it. And I think that's essential context, because it asks you, one, to press your ear closer to what you are listening to. But it also asks you to have a depth of curiosity that says, what does my relationship with loss, with grief, sound like? What does it feel like when I hear something that reminds me of someone I can no longer touch in a material sense? What does this sound send me crawling back to? What does this open up my world to? I desperately want to know, what is the sound you miss when you press your ear to a wall? That informs me about you and your life and what you've lost and what you want back. And I don't want to do anything with that other than say, again, let's tie our lives up together so that when I hear that sound, I might think of you. And my life becomes bigger by the capability I have to think of you for a moment and say, this is something that exists outside of me. And therefore, I am a little less significant than I thought I was, which is beautiful. My dear elder, Miss Anna, I'm in community with elders because when I was in and out of jail in my 20s, I had gotten arrested so many times for things that are like bad, but not so bad. You can do like real time. It was like a couple months at a time. But I had gotten in so much trouble that a judge was like, listen, man, either you go do a year in jail or you volunteer at the senior center. Those are your only two options. And of course, being a 23-year-old where I was, again, a baby, I was like, I'll do the year. I'll do the year. I don't want to be around old people. I'll do a year. Fortunately, I had a public defender who was like, he will go to the senior center. And now, for 20 years of my life, I've never left. I did the first year reluctantly and angrily. I did the second year with some hesitation, and I've never left. And one of the seniors at that center is my beloved elder, Miss Anna, who at 88 years old is always asking me why I'm not married. And I think she has a very low standard for what a husband can be, because I like bake a cinnamon roll out of a Pillsbury thing and bring it to her. And she'll be like, you made this? Why ain't you married? I'm like, well, I mean, anytime I get a haircut, she's like, you look like you took care of yourself today. Why aren't you married? It's like, oh, I think the bar should be higher than a man showering. You know what?

mean? I love Miss Anna, who at 88 years old, she recently had a very minor surgery that I had to drive her to the hospital for because I am one of the few people she has left. She has lost two husbands. She's at an age where the majority of her friends have died before her. And she has, I think, every reason to say, I think I've gotten all I can out of this life. This is what people ask us to believe about elders, that they hit a certain age and then they're careening for an exit. Some are, to be clear. Miss Anna, what I love about her and why she teaches me every day, I know no one who wants life more than her. I have never met a person who wants to continue living with the ferocity and urgency of Miss Anna, and she wants to keep living because she firmly believes that upon each day, she may encounter something that illuminates a thing that she has in her 88 years otherwise never experienced. And my nihilism and my cynicism shrinks at the altar of that kind of urgency. And my doom spiraling shrinks at the altar of an 88, almost now 89, her birthday's in 2 weeks. I haven't gotten her a gift yet. Maybe I'll get married for her. I'll just marry someone. I'll just like marry someone. You're like, happy birthday. At almost 89 years old, who says, I don't want to die yet. I haven't seen everything that could possibly move me. She is so aware of her going away and so aware of the desire to cling to. Our going away must be sacred. It can't be passive. It doesn't matter for me if I am in my 40s, 50s, 60s, or I live beyond that. My

0: that we have at our disposal if we look towards each other with real curiosity and a depth of wonder and a depth of care and a depth of questioning. And therefore, I think that my purpose is not to tell you about the future that is going to escape us all. There's a lot of that, and I understand that that is an important part of where we are. But the way I see it, death is the only certainty we've got. And so, yes, I would like to not accelerate towards it, but I'm also not going to spend my time steeped in writing elegies for a certainty. I am instead committing in my writing to a deep affection for the vibrant and decadent, unimaginable next hour or next minute, which might, in its passing, offer a revelation of deficit or of delight or of heartbreak. And I've been thinking lately, too, of like what gratitude I have for a heart that is still capable of breaking. One crisis that I think helps fold into all these other larger crises is that people have refused themselves the possibility that their heart is still capable of breaking in unique ways that it has not yet broken, or that it has broken in ways that are beyond repair and therefore can never break effectively again. But there is so much to break our hearts every day, and not just in ways that are devastating. My heart breaks when my dog chases a squirrel up and the squirrel runs up a tree and my dog sits at the foot of the tree and stares up every morning, realizing that she does not have the capability to climb it. That breaks my heart. But I also know that to have a heart that open for breaking, to be open for the business of breaking, also means it's open for the business of repair. And I have to look upon the breaking with the same ferocity I look upon the repair with. And I have gratitude for a heart which refuses apathy and which refuses atrophy. And I guess the last thing I'll say is I want that heart for you all. I hope you all still have that heart. And I want that heart for whomever you love. And I don't know. We're in a time, I think, where we owe ourselves an expansive ability to refuse and a desire to refuse what is being forced upon us and what we are being told about what our futures are and what we're being told about the limits of our futures. And so maybe our refusals will make us brave and they will carry us to newer and better affections upon which a new world will be built. And it is going to take a very long time. It will, to quote Woody Harrelson, it'll be hard goddamn work. Thank you.
1: Hard work, yes, but that's the kind of new world I think we could all get behind. Hanif Abdulraqib's most recent book is There's Always This Year, on Basketball and Ascension, the winner of a 2026 National Book Critics Circle Award. And he's the 2026 winner of the Weston International Award for Nonfiction. This is Ideas. I'm Nahla Ayed. Reflections on loss, longing, and belonging are constants in Hanif Abdulraqib's writing, along with the abiding presence of his hometown of Columbus, Ohio. When Hanif joined me in the Ideas studio, I asked him how those themes have coalesced around the idea of home in his work.
0: Yeah, my first book of poems is a book called The Crown Ain't Worth Much. It came out in 2016. I started working on it around 2014. And I remembered thinking about how I grew up in this golden era of, or one golden era of, a very specific kind of Black film. The Black film that was telling the story of young Black men primarily surviving in neighborhoods, something like Menace Society, Boys in the Hood, Juice, these kind of things. And I was growing up in that era of film while also understanding my surroundings to not be wholly different than, you know, that which I was witnessing. And I think that that kind of fueled me, this idea that, you know, in the places that people consider flyover states, there are really rich narratives about people trying to survive. But as I got kind of more, particularly with my last book, There's Always This Year, I think the concern expanded significantly. And it wasn't just trying to bludgeon people with Ohio and the stories of Ohio. And it became more fascinating to me to ask questions of what it means to love a place when it no longer reflects you, or what it is to stay in love with a place through just your continued presence in it. What does it mean to choose a place back? You know, none of us choose where we begin.
1: Very true.
0: Place is kind of something that initially happens to you. And then after its immediate happening, you may, if you're fortunate, have the chance to choose it back.
1: You did.
0: But I did, yeah. And I think that has, to me, less to do with kind of pounding my chest about how great Ohio is and more to do with a deeper consideration of what it is to kind of try to rewrite your history in a place that's trying to write over it.
1: On that, if I recall correctly, you said somewhere in one of your essays that home is where the heart is, but the heart doesn't always stay home or something like that.
0: Yeah.
1: How much would you say that Columbus actually feels like home to you?
0: It feels like home a great deal to me. So much so that I think sometimes other places can feel bewildering, not in a bad way, but in a way where I just don't understand the human rhythms. The architecture itself is architecture, but the human rhythms of other places can be disorienting for me because I have gotten so attuned to the music and the heartbeat of Central Ohio. Also, Columbus feels like home to me because I've gotten to build what I think is a pretty robust community of people, multi-generationally. And so in that way, I feel most clearly translated in Columbus. You know, people in Columbus, I think they're proud of the work I do, but they don't really define me by that. And I think that actually doesn't happen in most other places. I'm defined first by what I've produced, which is understandable. But in Columbus, I'm defined first by who I am because so many of those people have known me for years before I wrote anything. And so I think oftentimes that my sense of belonging is not necessarily tied to a geographic location. It's instead tied to the people who arrive to wherever I am and see me most clearly. I have a lot of gratitude for the fact that I get to read things in front of many, many, many more people now than I used to. But there is something about me that still loves that early sense of I'm reading in a room of 50 people and I'm not sure how they're going to react to work, right? That to me is not tied to any home in a literal sense. It's tied to what we can build collectively in a room, you know, on a stage or in an audience.
1: I want to go back to the beginning, if I may, and ask you just how you came to writing.

0: What made it something that you were not just able to do, but something that you needed or wanted desperately to do?
1: Yeah, well, I started so much later, I think, than a lot of my peers. I wasn't very interested in writing growing up. I was very interested in reading, but not at all interested in writing. In my teens, in early 20s, I found the punk and hardcore scene in the early mid-2000s when it was kind of flourishing and having a moment. And at that point, every micro scene, geographically or what have you, had zines that would, you know, now I think there's a beautiful revival of zine making. And I thought that it would be important to report on the movements of the scene I was in, because these scenes were intertwined, you know, Columbus and Dayton and Detroit and Pittsburgh. And I remember one zine I got out of it was like a Detroit black punk zine, had like a scene report. It was just kind of the reports of what was going down in the interior universe of that scene. I thought, well, someone should do this where I am. And that's how I got into writing, because it was an act of service for the people I cared about to say, I know that you

0: reader, are not here where I am, but I would like to offer you a window into what's happening where I am. And so that it might be enticing enough for you to come see us. That was it. I didn't want a career out of writing. For me, it was just an act of service.
1: Sounds like a mission.
0: Yeah. It felt like no one else wanted to do this thing and I was capable of doing it. And so I did it. And from there, I began to write album reviews for regional local newspapers. I got to review all of the big pop albums that no one else wanted to touch, which was great for me because I don't know if I think criticism for me is something where the critic sits on high and dictates to an audience what they should or should not be hearing or listening to or feeling. Mm-hmm. I began to ask myself the greater question of, is this album achieving what it seems like it's setting out to do? Because a lot of those albums I did not like, and I would go into them saying, well, I'm not a fan of this artist, but I still need to write a review that has substance and that has nuance and clarity.
1: And you could still appreciate the intention.
0: Yeah, I had to find a way to appreciate the intention. And I think that is what made me kind of formally a critic.
1: So what inspired, who inspired you? Who was influential in your writing?
0: My mother. Though she was not alive when I found poetry, my mother worked two jobs. She worked for the state, and then she worked at a JCPenney call center, which, you know, back in the day, you used to get these thick JCPenney catalogs, and you had to call in the order, you know.
1: Yeah, we had the equivalent.
0: To think about
1: it is
0: now.
1: Wild.
0: but my mother was a person who answered those phone calls. And when she was done working two jobs, she would come home and work on a novel on her typewriter. Very old, very loud typewriter. And we had a computer in the home, but I think she liked the rigor of the typewriter, the sound of it, the symphony of hitting a key and having it respond with kind of a loud ringing in a sense. And I was too young to think about it in this way at the time, but that was the first time I witnessed someone committing to something they loved, even though they did not have, perhaps, I would imagine she didn't have the time and energy for the job. But she found the time and energy for the thing she loved to do.
1: And the thing was writing.
0: The thing was writing.
1: It wasn't just anything.
0: And writing for the sake of completing something she envisioned.
1: Did she complete it?
0: Yes. I have not read it. It's in a box in my father's closet still to this day. My mother died when I was 13. But I think about that kind of rigor and commitment to craft. When I was getting into poems, I had this really strict routine. I worked at a breakfast diner, which was ideal for me. Because I would get up at 6 a.m. I would go to work and I would work until around 1 or 2. I would get off work and I would take a nap and I would write. I would read poems and write poems in my bedroom. And then I would like go to a show, you know, and then stay up all night and then do it all over again. Mm-hmm. And I think my mother was at the core of that. At a very early age, seeing someone who built a routine around the kind of writing that returns you to yourself, you know, because if you go out into the world and you're working for other people, two jobs specifically, in my mother's case, you are loaning a part of yourself out to necessity. And that creates a debt. There's a debt that's accruing there when you're repeatedly saying, I know I have to do this, but it is not who I am. And to live a life where I got to watch my mother return to herself through writing taught me a lot about how I could do it for my own purposes.
1: I really heard the bits all over your writing where you confess to being an isolationist.
0: Yeah.
1: And in fact, you at one point say that you thought you were in love with loneliness.
0: Yes.
1: What happened?
0: I think it's one thing to create a self-made universe wherein loneliness is an option that you have built and chosen for yourself, understanding that if you step outside of that, there are people who will catch you and hold you, people who really love you. I spent a lot of my late teens and early 20s insisting upon that kind of self-architected loneliness. But it was almost like a myth because I knew that I had a depth of friendship and a real robust circle of people who would do things with me and would go to shows with me and would sit with me and all these things, right? And then I began to lose those people gradually. A lot of my friends died when I was in my late teens, early 20s. And then you realize that you have perhaps, through this kind of myth of your own making, squandered the ability to deeply love and deeply care for people who needed your affection, who at least needed the confirmation

0: of your desire to love them well. Mm-hmm. And once they are gone, of course, if you're lucky and if you did love them at all, they return to you in these kind of small moments of memory, or small moments of the artifact left behind, or in the moment you see one of their parents smile in the way they smiled. And then you realize, of course, that their life belonged to you, but it also belonged to everyone who loved them. And so their death also belongs to everyone who loved them. And that, at least for me, what it meant was that even as the number of people I loved began to decrease in terms of the material sense of them being in the world, the responsibility I felt for loving them well in their absence increased tenfold. It felt urgent for me to live a life where I was careful about how I spent my time, in the understanding that it didn't belong to just me. And I didn't want to have a life where I felt like I was cheating everyone who was still there out of our shared presence with each other. And so I think loss is the thing that defined my awakening around loneliness more than anything else. Though, to be clear, you know, I still do like a lot of alone time.
1: As a writer, it's almost necessary. I mean, yeah.
0: I do. I will say, though, I sometimes think many of us write alone in a basic sense. Like, I'm not writing with my friends often. But I also think, though, if you're lucky enough to believe yourself as creating within a lineage, which I think that all writers should, or all people who make things, should be in deep consideration of that. I think because you don't actually need a two-way permission to place yourself within a lineage. It's not like I need to write a letter to the Toni Morrison estate to say, hey, I think I want to be in lineage with Toni Morrison. You know, you can just admire someone's work and see the path their work took and see the craft and desire that for your own work. Maybe not an exact mimicry, but a desire to fulfill and carry on the process and say, I'm in lineage with these people. And what that does is that charges you with a real responsibility for care and for precision and for rigor. And it also actually, I think, upsets the idea that we write alone. Put it another way, I mentioned my mother writing on a typewriter, right? I was a bad kid, so I was often in trouble. and I would also often get grounded. And I would, when I got grounded, I'd have to go to my room, often on a weekend, because that is when fun things would happen. And my family would often go and do other things. And at that point, my mother would be like, oh, I'll stay home with him, because it means I get to write. You know what I mean? And because the typewriter was so loud, I could almost like open my window and hear when she was working. And there were times where I would sneak very quietly out of my room and crawl up the carpeted stairs so that she wouldn't hear me, even though they were old and creaked, so she probably did hear me. And I would just sit at the edge of the stairs and peek into her room, open door, while she was writing with her back to me. It felt like I was sitting over her shoulder watching her do something she loved in a way that was just unbridled and only for her. I like to think ancestry and lineage and all these things matter deeply, because when I am now sitting in my office and writing alone with my back to the door, I would like to feel like my mother is in the room, sitting over my shoulder as I once sat over her shoulder. And that is as much of a guiding force as anything. So yes, I would like to think that I don't write alone, because I would like to think that my mother, in the pursuit of her artistic work, never got to fulfill the dream of having her name on a book. But we get to be intertwined in the long tale of making things. We are not only in real familial lineage, but we're also an artistic lineage. And so I am producing a product alone, so to speak, but I'm not writing alone.
1: Because you paint such a vivid picture of the influence your mom had on your writing, I do have to ask you why you haven't read her book yet.
0: I don't know. I mean, you know, I think I sometimes think that I don't know if she would have wanted me to, or anyone to. I really believe in the sanctity of the writer's ability to determine what becomes of their work. It has never felt to me that just because I am the writing son of a mother who wrote, that I should have unfettered access to what she wrote.
1: Fair.
0: You know, my mother died very suddenly, so it's not as though there was a wish left behind to do something with the work. My mother's novel may be beautiful, but I also don't know how she felt about it. I don't know if she believed it was ready to be read by others, and I want to honor that.
1: I do want to ask one more question sort of related to all this. Just writ large, how your writing has been shaped by the various losses.

0: losses that you have endured throughout your life, starting with your mother.
1: Yeah. It's more of a question of how my brain and heart have been shaped by those losses. And then by virtue of that shaping, my writing has responded, or my writing has mirrored that. I'm so concerned with the passage of time, but not in a way that's harrowing or frightening to me. My mother had a whole life before me or any of my siblings were born. And then her life was altered by the desire to have and love and raise children. And then she died. My friends who I lost were whole people before we encountered each other. And then we encountered each other. And by the miracle of that, we got to have a few years of a life that we maybe could not have imagined without each other. And then they died. I have become distinctly aware of the fact that it is impossible for any of us to encounter all of the people in the world who may love us well. There are so many people in the world, and that the vast majority of them don't know us or don't care that we exist, right? That is miraculous and joyful in a way, but also overwhelming in my brain to say there are a great many people who could love me deeply and love me well, and we will never once encounter each other. Now, on one hand, it devastates me, but on another hand, I feel deep gratitude for the fact that by just the miracle of time and place and stumbling towards others, whether we know it or not, I have encountered people in my lifetime who I am lucky enough to love deeply. And that, I think, informs my writing, the sense of I have lost and I have lost and I have lost, and yet I am not completely empty. I was unhoused for a stretch in Columbus, and when I was unhoused, I would often not sleep at night. I would just kind of like walk the streets of the city, which is interesting to do in a city you love and know very well, because there's a stretch around, say, 4 a.m. where, you know, the folks who are working night shift are heading home, but it's still a little too early for everyone else. And the city really feels still and quiet, and like you can hold it in the palm of your hand. And in that moment, you reclaim a sense of power. Because to be unhoused in many cities is to be either invisible or a nuisance or a burden. But I loved wandering the streets at that early hour before, you know, the sun began to kind of crack over the skyline and even the cars were mostly gone. And there was a church in downtown Columbus, and every morning there was a maintenance worker who would come and unlock the church at 6 a.m. And he would see me, and without speaking, he would understand my plight, and he would just open the door and let me sleep in the pews for a few hours, right? I think what I would like my writing to do is to say that the amount that you have lost pales in comparison to the possibility that could exist if you can find some mercy

0: for a few hours and then attack the world again. And so I think I'm trying to generate a real sense of gratitude for the time that I have had and a real sense of grace for myself for not always living up to the responsibility of loving people well when I could. I require grace, you know, but I'm really concerned about what I see as people's lack of ability to offer grace to themselves, which then becomes a crisis of their inability to offer grace to anyone else. And I think in my writing, I have an opportunity to say, I can build a monument out of the parts of this person that I love so much, and a monument so large that I cannot see behind it or through it or around it. And that is a form of grace making, because I'm saying, I can't see all the ways that we might have failed each other when you were here, because I am so in love with the single moment that I remember.
1: Before we finish off, I just want to take you back a whole decade to 2016.
0: Okay.
1: You were writing a lot about what a terrible year it was, exhausting, depressing. And it was for a lot of people. I remember this headline in Slate magazine saying it was the year that democracy died. But it was a terrible year, especially for Black people, for a number of reasons. The lethal violence against Black Americans, the death of icons like Prince, and the rise of MAGA and the American nativism movement. Just looking back, what do you think 2016 unleashed?
0: I think American history has inflection points. But those inflection points are responses to a pre-existing sickness. It's almost like having an illness that lives in the body that flares up every now and then those flare-ups become so consistent that it is one's new reality. I think 2016 was an inflection point and a flare-up that felt to me very familiar. Now, the means by which those inflection points began to exist, and I'm thinking particularly of the murders of Philando Castile and Alton Sterling. Like, Philando Castile was murdered on Facebook Live, you know, and that seemed like a very of the time kind of thing. So the technology by which we understood Black death, for example, had evolved. But the actual root issue was no different than, you know, and as we're seeing now, which I think is a moment where the flare-up has become so commonplace that it is just the new normal. The disease is the new normal. And I do think that in 2016, having any kind of political power that appeals to and confirms any biases or any modes of hatred or discrimination, these kind of things, will fuel people to have unfettered access to that part of them that most wants white supremacy, for example, to flourish. You know, I think 2016 was one inflection point of that. And I don't think America has responded very well to envisioning any other option for how people can live. And I specifically think that as people grow increasingly dissatisfied with the reality of their material conditions in the States, and as people begin to abandon the hope that any political party will save them, you know, in the States right now, you have farmers, for example, who are, you know, they're like, I voted for Trump and I can't believe this happened and whatever. And I think the impulse is to look at those people and say, ha ha, you voted for this and now look at what you have, which I get that impulse. That's not my approach. I don't know how much sympathy I may have for these people, but what I do have is an understanding that they, like many other people, have been fooled by the promises of a political party that they believed would materially improve their lives. And now in the aftermath of that being fooled, they have to ask themselves questions around the utility of power, because that's really what we're talking about.
1: Yeah.
0: Power serves power. It doesn't serve individuals. It doesn't serve the working class. It doesn't serve the poor. It doesn't serve anyone at any margin. This is maybe too optimistic given what I know about America and its political relationship. But I do hope that people are going to begin to ask themselves, how can I individually improve not only my chances to survive, but improve the chances of those around me I am in community with? How can we build coalitions and how can we build power that's centered around? We had like a tornado in Columbus about a month ago. You know, again, climate disaster, right? Like every storm.

0: There was a moment in the aftermath of the storm where me and all my neighbors were just out in the street wandering around looking at the damage. And then someone just went to go help lift a tree out of someone's yard. And we all kind of went and did it. It was this unspoken thing. It was this thing of looking around and saying, that person needs more hands than they have, and we have them. I really think that might be a better way forward than relying on and placing your faith in a party that cares about the maintaining of power more than they care about the actual movements of the working class individual. I think that's going to be a hard sell for a lot of Americans, and so I'm not confident. But, you know, I do think, you know, 2016 was, for a lot of people, a point where they were like, oh, wow, the party in power is the party that is going to allow me to tap into this kind of thing within me that wants a world that more mirrors my desires.
1: You wrote in 2016, quote, I'm not as invested in things getting better than I am in things getting honest.
0: Oh, yeah. I mean, I'm not, you know, people are always like, what makes you hopeful? And I'm not really propelled by hope, I don't think, which doesn't mean that I'm a pessimist, but I really think one's optimism must lie in honesty of their circumstances. And without that, I'd be setting myself up for failure, and I'd be setting my readers up for failure. Optimism cannot be this vague, fluffy thing that descends from the sky and we all feel good about it. It really, at its core, has to be rooted in an understanding of the circumstances you exist in. Because if not, what are you actually building towards? I do think honesty about one's circumstances is the bridge that gets us to a clearer sense of what there is to be optimistic about and why. And I work with a group of young writers every year, high school writers, and we workshop each other's poems. And once a month, we sit for hours and read and write. And I'm ecstatic, over the moon, when I think about the way they look at the world and how their looking has sharpened my own looking. These are all writers from the neighborhood I grew up in, too. And so they see the east side of Columbus. They afford it so much dignity, and they afford it so much grace. And through their eyes, it is a kingdom worth saving, you know, worth looking the way it looks now for the next 30, 40, 50 years. They believe in the history that is embedded in it, and they want to protect it at all costs through their archival, which is their poems. They're archiving a place that they want to stay. They want to remain forever. I place my optimism in that. Yeah.
1: Given everything we've talked about, with all of that in mind, what is your primary role or responsibility as a poet and as a cultural writer and a critic in this moment, right now?
0: Oh, I think it's what it always has been for me, which is to point people towards something and say, this has a beginning. This did not just emerge. It came from somewhere. It has an origin point. And that origin point likely has another origin point. I'm trying to connect people to a series of threads that defines the question of how we got to the thing I'm pointing at. You know, oftentimes the thing I'm pointing at is rooted in pop culture or cultural history. But sometimes the thing I'm pointing at is everything that is put in place that is attempting to atrophy our hearts and brains, which too has an origin point and a purpose. And my job isn't really to convince people to rebel against these mechanisms, but it is to say, look at this and ask yourself, if the cost is not having the brain that you once had, which means the cost is not having the capacity for feeling that you once had, is this still a road you want to go down? Do you still want to surrender yourself fully to a technology that thinks and feels for you? Do you still want to surrender yourself fully to a path in a country that doesn't exist anymore? Do you still want to live in pursuit of an American dream that is outdated? And if you do, that's fine. My job is, I think, not to even steer someone in a direction that, because I think my work of cultural criticism or analysis is not prescriptive. It is largely to point and say, here's what I'm seeing, and here's a potential outcome for what I'm seeing, and I'm concerned about the outcome, and maybe you would be concerned about the outcome too, but even if you're not, here's what I worry the cost is. And for me,

0: cost of a heart that is fraying at the edges is too high. The cost of outsourcing my feeling, my depth of feeling, is too high. So many of my friends have kids now, and this has been a real delight for me because the sense of wonder that can be so commonly be the engine of propulsion for a five-year-old, and to get to be an audience to that, and to, in being an audience to that, ask yourself how you can sharpen your own capacity for wonder. That has changed me more than almost anything, formally as a writer, as a thinker, as a feeler. And it would be a betrayal to these people I love, these young people I love who are telling me grand stories about the ants and the anthills that they saw at recess or the worm that they held in their hand during the day. It would be a grand betrayal to them if I sat at the altar of their wonder and then went home and outsourced that feeling and that excitement that I felt to some technology that is in place to make me feel less, right? And so I think that my role right now is more commonly to say, what's the cost that you're comfortable with? It's a question I'm asking myself all the time too. For me, the cost will always be too high if the cost comes at the fraying of my own heart.
1: Hanif Abdulraqib, so grateful to speak with you, and congratulations again.
0: Thank you. Thank you. It was wonderful to be here.
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0: Award for Nonfiction. 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Our web producer is Lisa Ayuso. Senior producer, Nikola Lukšić. Greg Kelly is the executive producer of Ideas. And I'm Nala Ayed.
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6: This is World Report. Good morning. I'm Marcia Young. Defending the Arctic is critical to Canada's future, but internal documents from the Department of National Defense suggest Canadian troops struggled in last year's military exercise in Alaska. And as the CBC's Murray Brewster explains, the military may have a long way to go to rebuild its defense capabilities in the north.
7: Like, I've been in for 27 years. This was the hardest exercise that I've ever done.
8: Lieutenant Colonel Aaron Corey of the 3rd Battalion Royal Canadian Regiment took over 400 of his troops into last February's Alaskan exercise in minus 30 degrees Celsius conditions. Evaluation reports obtained by CBC News say some troops demonstrated a lack of preparations needed to live in Arctic conditions and cited examples. Corey disagrees with the assessment.
7: Every soldier to go up

0: I'm Stephen Quinn, coming up on the early edition, the Alberta referendum, just 2 weeks away now, and we are going to take a look at some of the other questions on the ballot that are not about separation and what they mean for the future of the province. That and much more coming your way on the early edition right after the CBC Local News.
1: Good morning, I'm Drew Karakis. It's 11 degrees and clear in Vancouver. The list of candidates for the October 24th election has now been finalized. The BC Conservatives will be contesting all 93 ridings, while the NDP run in one fewer. As Ruby Cornish reports, political observers expect the smaller parties to play a bigger role in this election.
2: Nominations are closed and candidates for BC's 44th election are locked in. Province-wide, 355 political hopefuls are vying for a spot in the legislature. The only party that has managed to secure candidates in all 93 ridings, the BC Conservatives. President Mauro Francis.
3: We are the only party that has given British Columbians a voice in every corner of this province.
2: The NDP is close behind with 92. Leader David Eby citing paperwork problems for their Peace River North nominee.
4: We certainly would never run people with hateful views, conspiracy theorists, anti-vaxxers, mega apologists in order to fill out our slate like the Conservatives are doing.
2: The Greens are running candidates in about a third of the ridings. Hamish Telford, political scientist with the University of the Fraser Valley, says the party is spreading itself too thin.
5: The Greens are running too many candidates. If I was advising the Greens, I would advise them to run it where they get 15-20% of the vote.
2: Voting day is now less than 3 weeks away. Ruby Cornish, CBC News, Vancouver.
1: BC NDP leader David Eby is proposing a tax increase for the highest paid earners in BC. He says if his party forms government again, it would look to impose a 2% increase on any earnings above $190,000 a year. It would also create a new tax bracket for anyone taking in $1 million a year or more. Newfoundland and Labrador is currently the only province with that kind of tax. Eby says the measure could generate an additional $1 billion in revenue for BC. The BC Green Party says it would end raw log exports and close loopholes that allow minimally processed or rough sawn wood to leave the province without meaningful processing. The Greens say they would permanently protect old growth and large second growth forests from logging. They also say they would provide financing to help support Indigenous-led forest protection. Hundreds of people are demanding better protection for what they call the last of the old trees. They gathered yesterday outside the legislature in Victoria. Claire Palmer has more.
6: Say, forever, that's not loud enough. It's going to the loggers.
7: That's the sound of almost 400 people asking for change in how the province handles forestry, conservation, and old growth logging. Jackie Larkin is with Elders for Ancient Trees, the group that organized the rally.
8: We're extremely distressed about the state of old growth in this province and the fact that it keeps getting logged despite the promises from the government to stop logging and to defer and to protect the ancient trees.
7: Similar protests have been held across the province, including one in Parksville on Friday. Jennifer Duggan was one of about a dozen people there. She says the solution is simple.
9: Follow the old growth strategic review and implement a proper forestry practice.
7: The province's old growth policy framework centers on the 2020 strategic review. It outlined 14 recommendations to reform forest stewardship, defer logging in at-risk areas, and partner with First Nations. Claire Palmer, CBC News, Nanaimo.
1: People living at an encampment in Abbotsford are packing up their belongings. They say the provincial government sent them a letter last month ordering the encampment to shut down by tomorrow. Police say there's been a number of fires at the site as well as a fatal shooting. Danielle Testini has lived there for 2 years but says he has now secured housing.
10: We just signed a lease on a house to rent, and it'll be the first time we've lived inside a house for, for a good 6 years anyway. It feels good. It feels good. Wouldn't have been able to do it without the help from the outreach programs and stuff. You know, there's no life here. You just sort of put your life on pause when you're here.
1: A larger encampment at Cole Road in Abbotsford was also shut down earlier this year. A community group in Tumbler Ridge is looking for new space where it can build and sell tiny homes. Tom Summer has that story.
11: Bob Rimes is the treasurer for the Tumbler Ridge Men's Shed, a community

That was a portion of Cross Country Checkup's segment on the phone versus text debate. 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I'm Ian Hanemansing. Thanks for listening. The next live edition of Checkup airs on CBC Radio and CBC News Network.

0: gathering space for men to socialize and work on projects together. He says they're seeking support to find a new facility that can accommodate 30 members. They also want it to be a space where they can build and sell tiny homes.
1: This is a viable project that we want to start with one home at a time, to ultimately ensure that the seniors in Tumbler Ridge and the electoral area have a safe, viable, and affordable alternative.
0: Rhyme says the homes will be sold to generate revenue to keep the association open. He says it could also address a lack of seniors housing in Tumbler Ridge and has approached BC Housing with the idea. The Men's Shed Group presented its plans to the Peace River Regional District last week, saying they'd like to offer tiny homes to neighboring communities. They're also approaching the District of Tumbler Ridge for support. Tom Summer, CBC News, Fort St. John.
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3: Drew Karakas, thank you so much.
4: Good weekend.
3: Yeah, I guess it was a good weekend.
4: I guess so.
3: Sure.
4: It was beautiful.
3: It was a gorgeous weekend. Yes, you're absolutely right. I completely forgot.
4: So long ago.
3: I just hung out in the hood, went for a lovely walk on the waterfront, and it was a perfect day.
4: Lovely.
3: Perfect day, I say. What do you do?
4: Yeah, likewise. I was out and about and enjoying the sunshine. Felt like summer again. Shorts, t-shirt. And I wasn't the only one.
3: You're pretty much always in shorts.
4: And t-shirt, sure.
3: Yeah, okay. Thanks. Nice to see you.
4: It was a nice day.
3: Drew Karakas in the CBC Vancouver newsroom. I hope you all had a good weekend as well. I'm Stephen Quinn. This is the Early Edition on CBC Radio 1. Thanks so much for being along with us. Coming up in this half hour of the program, the Alberta referendum is drawing closer, just 2 weeks away now. A lot of attention has been focused on the separation vote, but there are a whole bunch of other questions on the ballot. Lots of them about immigration. And we're going to hear from an expert about what you need to know about those other items that Albertans are pondering right now, not Albertans. Although. And on the latest episode of CBC's Cross Country Checkup, callers weighed in on whether the Aalto High Speed Rail project is worth the estimated $113 billion cost. It doesn't have a lot to do with us because it's going to be moving through Eastern Canada. But how do you like paying for it? Going to talk about that coming up as well. I mean, it's a federal project, so everybody's paying for it. And now, without further ado, Stephanie Hungerford is here with a first look at traffic. Hello.
5: Hello.
3: Did you have a good weekend?
5: I did, yes.
3: Yeah, what'd you get up to?
5: Well, I went to the...

0: Yes.
1: Isn't that nice?
0: Isn't it?
1: And then
0: nice?
1: What's the kitten's name?
0: I think it's Maisie.
1: Oh, that's a good kitten name.
0: Yeah.
1: Yeah,
0: the kids, you know, you got to let the kids choose the name.
1: Yeah,
0: right?
1: Of course.
0: I wanted a food name like Waffles or something, but.
1: Why would you name a kitten Waffles?
0: I don't know. I like food. My dog is Pickles. I like the food names.
1: Okay.
0: So.
1: I know a dog named Pickle. As far as I know, Pickles is still with us. I just don't see him much anymore. All right.
0: We'll
1: enough of that.
0: We'll have to follow up on that maybe or yes. not. I don't know.
1: All right. We'll assign that to somebody later on.
0: Yeah, let's do it.
1: How are you doing? How are you starting things out?
0: Pretty clear for all the major routes at the moment. In downtown Vancouver, though, the vehicle exit ramp from the Georgia Viaduct to Main Street will be closed for approximately 3 months. The Dinsmore Bridge in Richmond is closed to construction until 6 a.m., so take the number 2 bridge as an alternate route. In Surrey, Fraser Highway is construction eastbound between 140th and 96th. And for your weather, mainly cloudy this morning. Also some foggy patches as well. That'll clear around noon. Mix of sun and cloud in the afternoon with a high of 16. You might see some showers overnight tonight with a low of 12. Right now it's 11 and mainly clear with some fog in downtown Vancouver.
1: All right. Very good. Thank you, Stephanie. 21 minutes before 6 o'clock on the early edition on CBC Radio 1. Well, Canada's parliamentary budget officer recently released a report on the proposed high-speed rail line between Toronto and Quebec City. And so how much will it cost? Well, their estimate says up to $113 billion, which is higher than previously thought. And while the PBO also estimates future GDP growth and thousands of jobs created from the project, the Conservatives are calling for it to be cancelled, saying the burden on future taxpayers is too high. Well, this weekend, CBC's cross-country checkup asked callers with cost estimates of up to $113 billion, are you on board for high-speed rail in eastern Canada? Here's what some callers had to share with Ian Hanna-Mansing.
2: Karine Bercier is co-owner of Bercier Seeds. Give me an example of an impact that this proposed rail line could have on your operation.
3: Let's say they're going to take 60 meters. They need 60 meters wide for this train. I have land on the other side of that 60 meters, right? So I'll have to access that land, and they won't be doing overpasses on every small country road. So we'll have to do crazy detours. Our windows of opportunity in the fields are very narrow. And so we'll have to probably do 45 minutes one way to get to land. So it's just the viability of our farms are really in question when you think of all of these challenges.
4: For me, Aalto is really about what it can transform. So realistically, we're comparing a way of travel that we have not experienced yet in Canada. So we're already wasting time at airports. We're wasting time driving between our largest cities while we could do it much more efficiently, for cheaper, and actually on a schedule that works for more people. I've had people talk about being able to see specialists in other cities, to be able to come visit their family or parents when they need assistance for various reasons, or simply being able to choose a program of study in the university that interests them. So high-speed rail is not about just a fast train on a fast track. It's about what it enables around it. And frankly, I'm really excited for a future where we'll have actual options that don't rely on people driving to get where they need in this country.
5: Has there been any factoring in of the cost of the effects of, you know, having more short-haul flights, which is the result of traveling between Toronto and Ottawa and Montreal and Quebec? The use of short-haul flights is a major contributor to climate change. And I don't think that people are factoring in the cost that that we're seeing yeah. with all the climate disasters like wildfires, floods, disasters like storms. It's actually costing money, and it's actually impeding certain businesses like farming. The last caller mentioned, you know, the forces of Mother Nature. Well, the forces are getting stronger.
1: Those are some callers to Cross Country Checkup yesterday responding to the question with cost estimates of up to $113 billion. Are you on board for high-speed rail in Canada? You can download the Checkup podcast or listen to it on the CBC Listen app anytime you like. It's

0: Well, in exactly 2 weeks, Albertans will head to the polls for a referendum, and that referendum sets out 10 questions about the province's future. One of those questions, of course, is whether Alberta should begin the process of holding a binding referendum to separate from Canada. It's a referendum about a referendum. The other 9 questions, though, deserve some serious scrutiny. 5 of them are related to immigration. 4 of them deal with Canada's constitution. And now, take a closer look at this. We're joined by Melanie Thomas. She's a professor of political science at the University of Calgary. Good morning to you, Melanie.
1: Good morning.
0: Let's just start off with the immigration questions, because, you know, I know that our sister station in Toronto sent somebody out on the street to read these questions to people. And for a lot of people, they were quite shocking. Just briefly walk us through what's on the ballot here.
1: So all 5 questions, when you get to the core of the question, it's phrased as, do you support the government of Alberta doing something?
0: Yeah.
1: So for the first one, the thing that would be done would be to take increase control over immigration to decrease it. The second, third, and fourth questions are about access to core social programs. So the second one would be asking Albertans to support creating an Alberta-approved immigration status that currently does not exist, and that if an immigrant had it, they might be able to access core provincial programs like healthcare and education, but if they didn't, they wouldn't. Question 3 asks for support to put a 12-month embargo on any immigrant accessing things like healthcare and education.
0: Okay, can we pause for a moment? Yeah. This strikes me immediately as unconstitutional. Does Alberta have control over immigration?
1: So this is where it's a bit of a misnomer to say that, like, questions 6 through 9 are just the constitutional questions, because the constitutional questions, the Constitution structures these questions as well. So immigration is shared jurisdiction in Constitution Act 1867. And so that means that the federal government and the provincial government both play a role, but there is federal paramountcy. And so what paramountcy means is that if there's a disagreement between the federal law and the provincial law, you would follow the federal law, which is pretty standard in, like, federal systems, where if you've got shared jurisdiction, you're going to want to default to say it's the national standard. And so, like, I know all of this stuff, and people who know the Constitution know that this is also working in the background. But I think most people in Alberta, like, I think most sensible people across Canada, do not know elements of the Constitution to that level of detail. The other thing that comes through with this idea of, like, the way that the Charter is written, one does not need to be a citizen to have the protections of the Charter. One just simply needs to be in the space that is governed by the Canadian Constitution. And so, like, right away when you say this 12-month embargo on being able to, like, access healthcare or education, that automatically there, I first think about, like, that's creating a challenge, an issue of, like, access based on citizenship status, which somebody cannot actually change about themselves. Like, it's an immutable personal characteristic. And so, like, it's twofold. One of them is that, like, there might be a rights-based issue there. The other thing is that federal law says that, like, the children of immigrants or children that have immigrated are, in fact, allowed to go to school. And so, like, this is where, like so many of these questions, it is, in my view, a reframing of a tried and true provincial strategy in Alberta, which is when it's a Conservative Party family in government in Edmonton and a Liberal government in power in Ottawa. It's the strategy is Ottawa's out to get us. The problem is Ottawa. And this is, I think, using immigration as a way to keep that particular debate going with some other extras thrown into it as well.
0: And so what would happen if, for instance, people approved, you know, this idea of what is essentially a two-tiered immigration system, one for Alberta-approved immigrants and one for immigrants who are not approved by Alberta?
1: So I suspect, we don't know, because I haven't encountered anything like this before. I suspect that it would be the constitutionality of it would be litigated. What I also suspect is that, like, much of the rationale in the documents that are put out by the Alberta provincial government are saying, like, if we pass these referendum questions, this is a solution to overtax social programs, notably education.

And I think what would actually end up happening in education would be less funding per student, because in Alberta, like September 30th is the magic date. Schools send their school roster in and those students get funded. As early as June this year, schools were contacting parents saying, can you document that your child is a citizen, on the understanding that if kids weren't citizens, they were worried that the province wouldn't fund them. And so I suspect that that's going to be the top thing, where it would be a, we're going to fund Alberta students, but or the ones that are approved, but we're not funding the ones that aren't approved. And this is where you have this disagreement between the federal law that says that kids get

0: go to school, the provincial government that says, cool, but I'm not paying for it, which is an ironic response when the whole rationale for this is that systems like education are overtaxed.
1: This is almost like a push-pull when I think about it. I mean, it's, you know, trying to promote a point of view or an ideology by disguise.
0: Based on the idea of, like, who is conjured, like, what image is conjured in somebody's head related to immigration. And I know based on how we study, based on, like, research in Canada about this, that for quite some time, usually when people say immigrant, they do not think of somebody who is white. So, like, my dad's an immigrant. Nobody ever asks me with my blonde hair and blue eyes, no, really, where are you from? And so I'm also looking at this through a lens of a party that has been very candid about pushing back forcefully against things like equity and diversity and inclusion and wokeness and various sorts of things. And so in addition to this being like kind of constitutionally incoherent and the kind of thing that you wouldn't constitutionally necessarily put to regular folks, it also seems like it's very clear that the federal government and immigrants, and like immigrants in particular, are being scapegoated for core social programs where the real issue is that provincial funding has not kept pace with population growth.
1: Wow. Melanie, we're going to leave it there this morning. Thank you so much for this. I don't even know what to say.
0: Yes, I mean, same with some of the rest of us, for sure. Yeah.
1: Well, thank you. Thank you so much for taking the time with us. And I'm sure we'll talk more about this.
0: Yeah, excellent. Have a good rest of your day.
1: You too. Thank you. That's Melanie Thomas, professor of political science at the University of Calgary. She joined us on the line from Calgary this morning. It's 10 minutes before 6 o'clock on the early edition on CBC Radio 1. And Stephanie Hungerford is back with your traffic and weather.
2: Some buildup for the Alex Fraser Bridge this morning, northbound. All other major routes are looking pretty good. Mainly cloudy today. Some foggy patches this morning, clearing around noon. Right now it's 11 and mainly clear in downtown Vancouver.
1: All right, thank you. Now, Lawrence Watt joins us. He has been away for a couple of weeks and he is back as our show director. And how are you?
3: I'm doing great. It's nice to be back. How are you doing?
1: I'm fine, thank you. You went off to a wedding?
3: Yes, that's right. So I was away for 2.5 weeks. It began with...
1: Not your own, I should be clear.
3: Not my own wedding, no. Good clarification. The trip began in Dublin, ended in London. And it was an opportunity to celebrate two close friends of mine, do some of the touristy things in London afterwards. I was there with my partner. I really wanted to go to the Winston Churchill War Museum. She really wanted to go to Notting Hill. And so we went to Notting Hill. And it was a great trip. We squeezed a lot into a couple of weeks and now we're back.
1: All right. Good work trying to get to the Winston Churchill Museum. Yeah.
3: Maybe next time.
1: Exactly. Well, you walked in here this morning, very early this morning, very curious about what's been going on and what we've been talking about over the past few weeks. And I know you being the workaholic you are actually logged into your email and you were checking stuff out anyway while you were gone.
3: Yes.
1: So we are going to today hear some reaction from the federal government's financial projections from LNG Canada Phase 2, because this was going to be, what solved all of our problems. Certainly when Christy Clark was promoting LNG, it was going to get rid of our debt.
3: Mm-hmm. And last week on the program, we heard from BC's sitting Energy Minister Adrian Dix, and he spoke to us specifically about LNG Canada Phase 2. This is the big $33 billion expansion project in Kitimat. Dix has said this project will bring in billions of dollars to the province, but some are questioning those economic benefits. Thomas Green is an ecological economist and senior manager of climate solutions at the David Suzuki Foundation, and he says that expanding fossil fuel infrastructure comes with some significant financial risks. And we're going to hear his case, but we're also going to dive deeper into that debate coming up just after 7 o'clock.
1: All right. And now to the BC election. BC NDP leader David Eby has pledged to create a new tax bracket for British Columbians making over $1 million.
3: Right. This is the latest in a series of affordability announcements from the BC NDP. Eby has promised to tax people earning $1 million or more at a rate of 24.5% if reelected. He says the revenue from that will be used to help fund healthcare. The reaction has been quite mixed so far. And to break this all down for us, we'll be joined by our provincial political panel. They'll join us in the studio just after 7:30 this morning.
1: Okay. It does look like those tax increases affect people not just making more than $1 million. It looks like it starts at about $250,000.

0: $1,000.
1: Yeah.
0: On a graduating sort of table.
1: We are going to be getting into all of that and break down those specifics because there is quite a lot to unpack there.
0: All right.
1: And we will do that later.
0: All right. Lawrence, thank you so much. Great to see you.
1: Thank you. Good to see you too.
0: Lawrence Watt, our show studio director. All of that and more coming your way right here on the Early Edition on CBC Radio 1. Well, we will be keeping a close eye on Canada's labor market this week as well. The latest job numbers come out on Friday, and those will be the first job numbers and the first major economic indicator since the latest round of U.S. tariffs kicked in at the end of August. And we asked the CBC's Peter Armstrong what he's looking for.
2: It's been a wild few weeks. You'd have to go back a really long time to find a period in which this much stuff has been both talked about and planned for in the Canadian economy. In mid-September, of course, there was the investment summit, $120 trillion or so of major investors from around the world looking at investing in Canada. On Tuesday of last week, LNG Canada announced it was going to go ahead with that expansion of LNG Phase 2, a project worth more than $30 billion. And then, of course, on Thursday, Mark Carney formally designated what's now called the Pacific Link Pipeline as a project of national importance. One of his lines stood out from that was he said, Canadian taxpayers are going to make a lot of money off this pipeline. And there's no doubt there is this renewed interest in Canada and Canadian projects. Everywhere you look, you trip over an MOU or a new trade or a new security partnership. After, 15 years in the economic wilderness, capital is flooding into Canada again. There's a bunch of different measures that show foreign direct investment in Canada has surged, placing this country among the top global destination for investors. But the question that I have, and I haven't

0: not just this week, but it'll be pronounced this week looking at jobs numbers, is how all of this attention is going to be converted into jobs and into economic growth. Morgan Stanley has a report looking at Canada and what's going on here. There's a quote from that report that says, an investment cycle is already underway across utilities, transportation, mining, and energy. These sectors account for roughly 61% of the planned 2026 capital expenditures. That's from this report. And look, Canada has, for a very long time, struggled in building those kinds of projects. What was built suffered from chronic cost overruns to lengthy delays. And yes, the federal government in Ottawa is trying to undo that and undo that reputation. But the Morgan Stanley report points out building, that's actually the easy part. The author says building infrastructure is important, but turning that infrastructure into productivity growth, that's the real test. Now, don't underestimate the benefits of building and building alone, right? Steel producers in Sault Ste. Marie, Ontario, they're going to see orders surge once the Pacific Link pipeline gets moving. Steel workers in Saskatoon will hire extra workers to shape that steel into tubes. And the same goes for copper mines and for bridges and for port improvements. The benefit of each of those will sweep out across the country, and the country needs it, right? Job growth wasn't exactly booming before the trade war. And it's been decidedly up and down over the last 2 years since the tariffs kicked in. Over the last year, Statistics Canada has told us 217,000 jobs were added from August to August. That's not great. It's not terrible, but it's not fantastic either. And this week's job numbers, they're going to be the first major economic indicator released since the latest tranche of U.S. tariffs crashed into the economy. Remember, at the end of August, I think it was August 22nd, Donald Trump imposed this new tranche of tariffs on Canadian products going into the United States. RBC economists say they expect that to cause a bit of a stall in any progress we had been seeing in Canada's labor market. They expect the jobs numbers to only rise by about 5,000. Which isn't a very strong number. It's really close to not adding jobs at all. The main thing to watch for in the jobs numbers, though, isn't just the raw number of jobs being added. It's the unemployment rate. RBC expects it to hold steady at about 6.4%. Again, not great, but it's also down 0.7% from where it was this time last year. And it, you know, it fits into the broader picture. We saw GDP numbers last week. They were flat, zero growth. On the upside, Statistics Canada says the preliminary data show something of a rebound in August. The advanced information show real GDP increased 0.2% in August. But CIBC's Andrew Grantham says that might not capture the whole picture. He says GDP numbers point to a slower but still solid pace for the third quarter. Third quarter, of course, runs from July to September. But, and again, this is a quote, however, that may represent the calm before the storm of new U.S. tariffs, which could negatively impact September GDP and weigh on quarterly growth as a whole in the fourth quarter. So these are the things we'll be watching for in the business unit this week. You can follow our work at cbcnews.ca. 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I try to write about all of these issues and get them into your inbox every Monday morning. So sign up there and get involved in the conversation.
1: 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Minute and a half to go before the top of the hour. Drew Carrick is here with some local news headlines.
2: The BC Conservative Party is the only party with candidates in all 93 ridings in the upcoming provincial election. The NDP has candidates in 92 ridings. The Greens have 73 candidates. Centre BC, 35. And One BC has 33. And NDP leader David Eby says his government, if reelected, will create a new tax bracket for people who earn more than $1 million a year. More local news at 6:30. Stephanie Hungerford is here now with traffic and weather.
3: Some buildup for the Alex Fraser Bridge this morning. Same for the Maryhill Bypass ahead of Broadway westbound. Some foggy patches this morning, clearing around noon. Right now it's 11 and mainly clear in downtown Vancouver.
1: Stephanie, thank you so much. Coming up, lots of focus on issues affecting boys and young men, especially when it comes to their mental health. We're going to talk about that in the next half hour. Stay with us.
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1: This is World Report. Good morning. I'm Marcia Young. Quebec voters will head to the polls today to elect their next provincial government. And for the first time in 50 years, five political parties are in a position

0: country. They're angry about the conditions of their schools and the education system. Clashes have broken out between protesters and police in some cities this morning. The CBC's Anna Cunningham is following the latest for us from our London bureau.
1: Before daybreak in the southern city of Marseille, students barricade the entrance to their school. By daylight, in the southwestern French city of Bordeaux, there are clashes with police. The explosions from firecrackers set alight outside one school. These protests started mid-September in the suburbs of Paris, just weeks into the new school semester. Students angry at the lack of funding for state schools, as well as teacher absences, overloaded timetables, dilapidated classrooms and buildings in disrepair. Some argue funds are unfairly distributed, with richer and whiter postcodes benefiting the most. Students say it's not uncommon to see broken windows, leaking water and rat infestations. French government spokesperson Maud Bregon defended their position.
2: La priorité, c'est d'abord de rétablir l'ordre.
1: The top priority, she says, first and foremost, is to restore order. But in the northern city of Lille, that is not visible. Burning debris makes a makeshift roadblock. Bus stops are smashed, and masked protesters seen throwing objects at police lines. The French education minister says 24 schools have been burned or ransacked and some 5,000 arrests made. Protesters accuse the French police of using disproportionate force. French Prime Minister Sébastien Lecornu will meet regional leaders Tuesday, urging them to fill teacher gaps and discuss overhauling the country's school buildings. Anna Cunningham, CBC News, London.
0: And finally, Australia has chosen its animal for the 2032 Olympics and Paralympics. That is a cockatoo, and that cockatoo beat out the kangaroo, the koala, and the bin chicken to become the emblem of the games. It shows the crest of a pink cockatoo and was designed to incorporate the Olympic flames and the outline of the host state of Queensland. Cockatoos are seen as messengers who hold strong cultural meaning to many communities. The 2032 Olympics will be Australia's third as host. It also hosted the 2000 Games in Sydney and 1956 Games in Melbourne. That is the latest national and international cockatoo news from World Report. I'm Marcia Young.
3: Well, good Monday morning. You're probably awake now after that. I'm Stephen Quinn. This is the early edition on CBC Radio 1. Thank you so much for being along with us. Can a new federal strategy turn the tide on male mental health? We are going to hear about the growing problem that is often considered taboo among those affected most, that being men and boys. That conversation coming your way in just a moment. Right now, Drew Karakas is here with some local news headlines.
4: The NDP is promising a new tax on the highest earners in BC if it wins the election later this month. There's less than 3 weeks to go until the BC election, and the list of candidates has been finalized. The BC Conservatives are the only party with candidates in all 93 ridings. And hundreds of people across the province are demanding better protection for old-growth trees in BC. More local and regional news at 6:30. Stephanie Hungerford is back with traffic and weather.
5: Thanks, Drew. There's a crash northbound on the Alex Fraser Bridge at the north end. Volume is building quickly from almost 64th. A little slow on Highway 1 westbound as you head into Burnaby as well. Maryhill Bypass seeing some delays ahead of Broadway westbound. In downtown Vancouver, the vehicle exit ramp from the Georgia Viaduct to Main Street will be closed for approximately 3 months. Dinsmore Bridge is closed this morning due to construction. Should be opening up pretty soon, though. Take number 2 bridge as an alternate route for your weather. Mainly cloudy this morning. Clear around noon. Mix of sun and cloud in the afternoon with a high of 16. Cloudy tonight with some overnight light showers with a low of 12. Right now it's 11 with some foggy patches in downtown Vancouver.
3: Stephanie, thank you so much. It is 12 minutes after 6 o'clock. You're listening to the early edition on

0: 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Well, government officials are speaking out about a growing issue that's facing boys and men. Rates of gambling addiction are on the rise, and lives are being lost to substance use and suicide. The numbers paint a bleak picture, and now the federal government says it's working on a plan to address the problem, but is it enough? Well, the CBC's Omar DeBaggy Pacheco and producer Angela Hennessy sent out to find some answers, and Angela joins us this morning. Angela, good morning to you.
1: Good morning, Stephen.
0: So you have been looking into this data, and what story, I guess, do the numbers tell us?
1: Yeah, so we looked at federal government reports into the mental health of young men, and the story it tells is a lot of men, especially young men, are lonely, isolated, and feeling helpless. Those men are driving up the number of calls for help with gambling, addictions, and suicide. The picture starts to emerge in 2012, it seems, when 15 to 24-year-olds start self-reporting mood disorders and generalized anxiety at a really increasing rate. Their mental health seems to start plummeting. And about a decade later, there's this surge in calls to gambling helplines. Addictions are on the rise. They're, you know, mix in a challenging economy, the housing crisis, and all of this is really adding up. Suicide is the second leading cause of death among 15 to 34-year-old boys and men. And so that has experts really worried about the future. The fear is that these young men will become partners, fathers, role models to other men, but with no clear understanding of how to cope or how to get help if they need it. The federal government says that they've been listening to experts and the public from across the country. Earlier this spring, they did a nationwide consultation. They say they heard from over 5,000 people to try to gain insight into what is going on here. Experts told us, you know, look, there are going to be very serious consequences down the road for all of society if we don't create an action.

0: action plan for young men right now.
1: And so how does this play out for the young men at the heart of this problem? I mean, I'm sure there's no typical case, but you know, what do we see in common?
0: Yeah, I mean, it's pretty sad. So myself and my colleague, Omar Debagi Pacheco, we also spent a lot of time speaking to young men across the country who had experienced some of these issues, and also to the experts who study all of this. And a few things came up over and over. So Nick Chomsky, he's one of the young men who shared his story with us. He's a guy, he was a star athlete in high school. Everyone thought he was doing fine, great even. But he says it was all an act, that he was actually really struggling beneath the surface. Here's an excerpt from our piece where he tells us what that felt like for him.
2: I started getting the first symptoms of depression in middle school, grade 6, grade 7. And at the time, I kind of knew what depression was, but I didn't have a whole understanding of what that was supposed to feel like. I just knew that I kind of felt sad all the time, but maybe this was just like part of growing up. In my grade 11 year, I fell into a more kind of major depressive episode. Loss of a couple key friendships and loss of a relationship that I cared about. Reinforced feeling that like no one is going to be there for you.
0: Eventually Nick starts having suicidal thoughts. He keeps pushing the feelings down and things only get worse. But he ends up being one of the luckier ones because things eventually get so bad for him that he decides to take a chance and he reaches out to his parents. They end up being very supportive and they connect him with mental health support, which really is where his journey of recovery begins. And he's doing a lot better now. But experts we spoke to say this is not always the case, that there's an increasing number of boys who are suffering from these problems that we're discussing, but they also have no father figure. There's no role model at home, decreasing number at schools, and they're very scared, these young guys, of the stigmas attached to reaching out and saying, hey, like, I'm really struggling with my mental health.
1: Right. And so what are the stakes in all of this?
0: All of the experts we spoke to said they couldn't be higher. One man who's really taken on the cause, you know, of talking about this to begin with, is well-known podcaster and New York University professor Scott Galloway. Here's some of what he had to say to us.
3: You have a lot of

0: to know their role. They were going to be kind of protectors and providers. That's been torn up a little bit. Show me a nation with a lot of young men that are failing. I'm going to show you an unstable, violent nation. So women and society aren't going to continue to flourish if men are flailing. And just to put a fine point on it, who wants more emotionally and economically viable men? Women.
1: Because it's not just about those boys. It's about the men those boys become. Mm. And the challenges that keep growing for all of us, you know, as we enter adulthood. And Canada's foremost expert on this, Rob Whitley, he agrees. He's a professor of psychiatry and an expert on men's mental health. And he also said, yeah, like the research shows the mental health stigma among men is so pervasive.
2: Men who have mental health issues are fearful of talking about these issues because they are fearful of repercussions, whether this is to do with repercussions in the workplace, repercussions in their dating life, repercussions in their family. I can give you a few examples. In some of my studies, I've had men who say to me, I would never reveal the fact that I have a mental illness to my boss or to my colleagues because I fear that I would be overlooked for promotion. I fear that I would be there would be a black mark put in my personnel file, and I fear my colleagues would shun and avoid me.
1: So, I mean, that's so sad. Mm-hmm. You know, imagine that's your brother or your son or your dad, right? And so he adds that the stakes are just so high that if these mental health stats worsen and stigma continues, this picture just gets a lot worse for Canada.
3: And this does not sound like a new problem. I mean, this sounds like it started a long time ago. And so why is the federal government just putting out the strategy now?
1: Yeah, honestly, that's a question on a lot of people's minds that we spoke to for this story, because some say we've waited too long to make this a priority. Other places have had strategies in place for years. Australia, Brazil, England, Europe. There's been a women's strategy in place in Canada since 1999. So the short answer, there's a feeling that it's been taboo to discuss, maybe even politically incorrect. Rob Whitley, who we just heard from, he told us that even though this is his literally his field of study, there's been a sense that even

0: friend's mental health were so consistent and so shocking that she just thinks that now is the time for action.
1: All right. And so what do we know about the strategy?
0: We're going to know a lot more by the end of the year. Latest, it sounds like January 2027. But what they have told us so far is there's going to be a huge focus on male mentorship, male relationships. So places where young men can connect with other men in healthy ways to feel less alone. There's going to be investments in sports and recreation. So not entirely clear on what all of that means, but that's what they've given us so far. And that they're going to be finding ways to support positive social norms.

0: almost 64th. A little slow on Highway 1 westbound as you head into Burnaby as well. That's off of the Portman Bridge and around Burnaby Lake. Maryhill Bypass seeing some delays ahead of Broadway westbound. In downtown Vancouver, the vehicle exit ramp from the Georgia Viaduct to Main Street will be closed for approximately 3 months. In New West, Front Street is closed as well for construction. For your weather today, mainly cloudy this morning and some foggy patches. That'll clear around noon. Then you'll see a mix of sun and cloud in the afternoon. Some clouds this evening with a high today of 16, a low of 12. Right now it's 11 and some fog in downtown Vancouver.
1: Stephanie, thank you. It is 21 minutes after 6 o'clock on the early edition. Time for your wake-up song. And tonight, Gordon Matthew Thomas Sumner, or Sting to his friends, plays the first of two shows at the Queen Elizabeth Theatre in Vancouver. He'll be back there tomorrow night. The tour is called Sting 3.0, and he'll be playing plenty of his solo stuff as well as songs by the Police. Here's a tune that makes my little MOR adult contemporary heart just sing. From his 1993 solo album, Ten Summoners Tales, this is Sting.

0: That is Sting from his 1993 solo album, Ten Summoners Tales, Fields of Gold. And you'll find him playing the Queen Elizabeth Theater tonight. The tour is called Sting 3.0. He'll be there tonight and tomorrow night as well. It's 26 minutes after 6 o'clock on the early edition. Paul McGowan joins us with a first look at business. Good morning to you, Paul.
1: Good morning, Stephen.
0: Let us begin in Ottawa, where the federal government has announced a new national council on artificial intelligence. What are they being asked to do exactly?
1: The council is meant to provide the government with guidance for its AI strategy. But the job is a little more specific than that. We saw some of the responsibilities outlined in a release from the PMO on Friday. So the council is going to offer guidance on things like developing national champions in the industry, building AI infrastructure. It's also supposed to advise on making AI safer and ensuring that it does not harm democracy. A final thing, I mentioned last week that Canada is behind other countries when it comes to AI adoption. So this council will help inform how to accelerate the use of AI across the country. And as Canada tries to toe this line between speeding things up and keeping them safe, the United States is taking steps to remain a leader in artificial intelligence. President Donald Trump announced an AI task force yesterday, including his new AI czar, the second AI czar of this Trump administration. This super intelligence force, as it's being called, will be led by Director of National Intelligence Jay Clayton.
0: Okay. And on a more local level, interesting city council meeting about AI in New York City today.
1: And this council meeting has a couple of layers to it. The first is that New York City wants to help establish AI safeguards. And in an effort to do that, they are bringing together critics like Jacob Coxon. He's the former Anthropic employee who warned that AI could kill us all by the end of the decade. And putting critics like him in a room with policy and safety officials from the big AI companies. But this hearing today is more than, or just part, I should say, of the city's effort to regulate AI. Council is also considering a motion that would offer financial incentives to AI whistleblowers. The idea is that if a whistleblower's information leads to fines or penalties, the whistleblower themselves would get a share of the money that's collected. And there are other proposals on the table as well, including allowing people harmed by an AI system to sue that system's developer. And speaking of developers, at this meeting today, we're expecting to hear from OpenAI, Anthropic, Google, and Meta. And New York City Council has also subpoenaed SpaceX's artificial intelligence unit after it failed to respond to a request to appear.
0: All right. And finally, we saw a fast food restaurant at the center of a marathon over the weekend. Is there really such thing as a Taco Bell 50K?
1: There is. And Saturday was the ninth edition of the annual Taco Bell Ultra Marathon. Initially, I thought this was marketing by Taco Bell, but no, this is just a long-distance runner by the name of Dan Zolnikov who decided that what would make a 50K run extra punishing would be stopping and eating at Taco Bell locations along the way. And so in this race on Saturday, besides running 50 kilometers, runners also had to stop at 10 Denver Taco Bell locations. They had to eat something at 9 of those locations. Importantly, Stephen, no performance-enhancing drugs were allowed, by which I mean no Tums, no Pepto-Bismol, no kind of dietary aid whatsoever. And if all of that sounds especially brutal, it is. On the sign-up page, race organizers suggest, quote, gastric training before you participate, and only about half of the runners who do participate every year are able to finish.
0: Oh, Paul, it's Monday morning. Come on, man. Come on. Jeez. All right.
1: My hobbies are my hobbies. I don't know what to tell you.
0: I can't wait to see the NASCAR KFC 500. All righty. We'll talk next hour. Thank you, I think.
1: Thanks, Stephen.
0: Paul McGowan. I just think of the NASCAR KFC 500. The steering wheels are all like super slippery with chicken grease all over. Sorry.
2: That's not a real thing, is it?
0: No, it's not. I just made it up.
2: Very good.
0: It'll be real next week, though. Believe me. Stephanie, how are we doing out there on the roads?
2: There is a crash northbound on the Alex Fraser Bridge. Volume is building quickly from almost 64th in Surrey. There's a new crash at the intersection of 104th and 120th. I'll be back with more after the news.
0: All right. Thanks very much. And coming up, our municipal election coverage continues. Our own Justin McElroy interviewed the sitting mayor of the township of Langley and a challenger as well. And we're going to bring you that coming up. Right now, it's 6:30 and time for the CBC Local News with Drew Karakas.
3: Good morning. It's 11 degrees and mainly clear.

0: Vancouver. NDP leader David Eby says if his party is re-elected to lead the government later this month, it will increase taxes on the highest paid earners. As Justin McElroy reports, he says it's a necessary measure in these difficult financial times.
1: Absolutely no change for 96% of British Columbians.
2: NDP leader David Eby outlining the income tax changes he wants to see happen in the province. Everyone making more than $190,000 a year would see at least 2% increase on the income taxes they pay beyond that point. And if you make seven figures, Eby says a change would be coming.
3: So we're saying to those folks who earn $1 million a year or more, at each dollar you earn over $1 million, there's a new tax bracket. And we're going to ask you to pay a little more as well.
2: Under the NDP proposal, the province would tax income beyond $1 million at 24.5%, up from 20.5% now. It would make BC the only province other than Newfoundland and Labrador to have such a tax and would bring in an estimated $1 billion in additional revenue. Justin McElroy, CBC News, Victoria.
0: There's now less than 3 weeks until the BC election, and the list of candidates has been finalized. The BC Conservatives are the only party with candidates in all 93 ridings. The New Democrats are running in one fewer. Hamish Telford with the Political Science Department at the University of the Fraser Valley says the smaller parties could play a bigger role in this election.
4: The big parties seem to be more or less in a dead heat. And I think it's going to come down to how the smaller parties do in particular ridings. How many votes do the Greens take from the NDP? How many does 1BC take from the Conservatives? And what's going to be the role of Centre BC? I suspect it's really going to come down to the role of these smaller parties.
0: BC NDP leader David Eby blames paperwork problems for the party's failure to secure a candidate in the Peace River North riding. Hundreds of people are demanding better protection for old-growth forests in BC. They gathered yesterday outside the legislature in Victoria. The demonstration was organized by seniors calling for change in the way the province handles forestry, conservation, and old-growth logging. Jackie Larkin is with a group called Elders for Ancient Trees, which organized the rally.
5: We want to make sure that old growth is on the agenda for the election, and we're going to make sure we are all across the province.
0: Similar demonstrations were held in Nelson, Parksville, Courtney, and Powell River. It's not uncommon to see candidates knocking on doors during election campaigns, but that practice is almost impossible this year in the rural community of Falder, near Summerland. The area was devastated by a catastrophic wildfire this summer. Brady Strachan has that story.
6: And this is what's left of the shop, and that's well.
7: Fire took almost everything Jason Earle owned. His home was one of more than 100 structures destroyed in the rural hills outside Summerland. But now he's running for area director of the Okanagan-Similkameen Regional District.
6: It's a terrible time, everybody says, to do it because there's a lot on one's plate. But
7: taking on a political campaign just weeks after losing everything might sound extreme, but Earle isn't alone. His rival, John Rousseau, is in a similar fight, launching his campaign from the burned ruins of his custom woodworking business.
8: The outcomes of municipal elections have way more effect on people's quality of life than they think.
7: Both men live in Falder, one of the hardest hit areas. Rousseau says this election, issues like rural water systems, fire mitigation, and sustainable development are suddenly more urgent.
8: I'm hoping that in the face of this tragedy, that will motivate people to get out and vote.
7: Brady Strachan, CBC News, Falder.
0: The outgoing mayor of Parksville wants to explore the idea of a regional water system on mid-Vancouver Island. A motion before council comes as the growing city looks at ways to expand its water resources. Murray Seidler reports.
9: This is huge. It's what you're going to call a water war.
10: Leanne Salter is the director for Electoral Area F in the regional district of Nanaimo. That includes Coombs, Hilliers, and Errington. She's reacting to a proposal from outgoing Parksville Mayor Doug O'Brien. He wants a feasibility study to amalgamate local water systems. This would include Parksville, Qualicum Beach, and electoral areas E, F, G, and H.
9: I don't think so.
10: Salter says her area manages its water supplies just fine. It's Parksville, she says, that needs more water. Caitano Doria is a civil engineering professor at UVic.
11: So I think in terms of a scaling issue, it does make sense.
10: Doria says it can be more cost effective for a region to amalgamate its water resources. The biggest challenge, he says, is getting all parties to agree. If the motion is successful, it would go next to the regional district. Marie Seidler, CBC News, Comox.
0: It's 6:35 now, and that's the

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1: Drew Karakas, thank you so much.
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1: Drew Karakas in the CBC Vancouver newsroom, and a very good Monday morning to you. It is the 5th of October. I'm Stephen Quinn. This is the early edition on CBC Radio 1. Thanks for being along with us at this, well, I was going to say early hour, but starting to get into, you know, regular morning for regular people, I guess.
3: For us, it's lunchtime.
1: It's, you know, mid-morning. On the weekend, I ended up getting up at 1:30 with the dog whining at me to get outside, and then I got up again at 5:30. With the dog walking, whining at me to get outside, and then slept until 9:30 in the morning.
3: What?
1: Yeah. That was crazy.
3: Gosh.
1: I woke up, I was like, what the heck just happened?
3: Wow.
1: Yeah.
3: That's like a dream.
1: I know, isn't it though? for people like us who wake up at, you know,
3: 3-ish.
1: Yeah. So that was something.
3: Wow. Good for you.
1: I didn't know it could be done.
3: It's almost impossible.
1: The world's different when you wake up at 9:30 on a Sunday morning. You're full of optimism and hope.
3: I know.
1: All right.
3: All of a sudden, you're so happy all day.
1: All right. How are we doing out there?
3: There's a crash northbound on the Alex Fraser Bridge. Volume is building quickly from almost 64th. In Surrey, there's a crash at the intersection of 104th and 120th. Volume is building on the Portman as well. Westbound, that continues until you reach the Burnaby Lake stretch. Maryhill bypass seeing some delays as well ahead of Broadway. And for your weather today, mainly cloudy this morning with some foggy patches. That will clear, though, around noon. Then you'll have a mix of sun and cloud in the afternoon with a high of 16. Cloudy tonight with some overnight light showers. You'll see a low of about 12. Right now, it's 11 and mainly clear in downtown Vancouver.
1: All right. Stephanie, thank you so much. It is 23 minutes before 7 o'clock on the early edition. And coming up in just a moment, our municipal election coverage continues. Our own Justin McElroy interviewed Eric Woodward, the sitting mayor of the township of Langley. He is running for re-election. Justin also spoke with challenger, local business person Jay Lundgren. Going to bring you those conversations in just a moment. Now, Marcia Young joins us from World Report. Hello.
4: Hi, good morning. So we're talking about the election in Quebec that has been such a big deal. And the people there with the hopes of trying to form government have been campaigning. And the posters have been up in all over Montreal. I went and I saw for myself. And today's the day. They go to the polls. And it could be a historic election for Quebec where a party could form government with the least amount of vote share, least percentage of vote share than they've ever had before. So lots to watch for there. We'll get you ready for what might be happening in Quebec. Yeah, so we'll have that for you. And then we'll talk about students at Cornell University still trying to hold that university accountable for the administration's handling of the gang rape situation that happened in 2024. Students activating in all kinds of ways. We will get you that story as well. And then a story that I had to share with some parent groups that I know from The Lancet, looking at screen time for kids. And as you look at the story that we have online, and then you can also go and look further into the actual Lancet study, you can see the results from using 2+ hours of screen time, depending on the age group of the children. And there are things like, you know, depression and self-harm and anxiety. So I share this with my parent group and they're like, no kidding.
1: Yeah.
4: The point of the Lancet article is to say that it's beyond parents now. They're asking for government to step in and regulate screen time. So we'll have more on the story for you coming up, and you can read lots about it at cbcnews.ca with links to all kinds of stories and even links to pieces on The Current about screens and how we interact with screens. And
1: that's a huge issue. Yeah. All right, Marcia, thank you so much.
4: You're welcome.
1: And take care. That's Marcia Young from World Report, and you'll hear her at the top of the hour just 20 minutes from now. Well, let us turn our attention to the municipal elections now. We are holding mayoral debates for municipalities across Metro Vancouver. Here's something interesting, though. We would have brought you a debate with the candidates from the township of Langley. However, our candidates could not agree on the terms of a debate, which is why our own Justin McElroy ended up interviewing them separately. Now, first up, sitting Mayor Eric Woodward. He is running for re-election with Progress for Langley.

0: Slate.
1: Langley Township for another 4 years.
2: Well, we want to continue what we started here this term, which is a major catch-up in infrastructure after so many years of housing growth without a plan that we had under the previous councils and the previous mayor, where we added, you know, almost 75,000 residents without a real plan for

0: many years of housing growth without a plan that we had under the previous councils and the previous mayor, where we added, you know, almost 75,000 residents without a real plan for roads, parks, and facilities. And so that's been the theme for us heading into a, hopefully heading into a second term, to continue with that program and to catch up with all the housing growth and the population growth that the township has seen, you know, without an adequate plan for infrastructure.
1: When someone runs for their first term as mayor, you're able to say, vote for us and here's all the good new stuff that we're going to do. When you're running for a second term, it's often that push of let us keep doing the stuff that we're doing. But is there any big ticket items or changes to how the township has run that you either haven't been able to achieve in your first 4 years, or something that now the township is in a better position to do that you would like to see accomplished?
0: We have one project in specifically that, you know, can take longer than one term to complete, and that's a Willoughby Community Center, where we added 65,000 people to one particular part of the township without any plan for how to deal with aquatics, library, gymnasium, other indoor recreation facilities. And so we have conducted a couple of years of public consultation to make sure we're building the right community center in the right location. And now that we've completed that, we actually need to get on with that project. And that's the major capital project that we have to get done.
1: The difference between you and your opponent, Jay Lundgren, is fairly focused on the issue of debt load, capital spending, the pace of it, the appropriateness of it. We've talked about this in the past, but again, the Langley Township has taken a different approach towards this question than a lot of municipalities. Why is the one that the township has taken the best approach?
0: Well, I think it's the necessary approach, Justin. You know, when you add tens of thousands of people and you don't have a finished 208th Street, or you don't have a road to get to the new high school that the province is building for, you know, all of these thousands and thousands of new residents, you know, adding 3,000 to 4,000 per year, you know, there's the necessity of getting it done. And yeah, there's a painful, potentially, process where you go through a phase of significant investments that should have been done incrementally over the previous 20 years, but we're not. And so I think my opposition critics, they're presenting a sequel that no one's asking for and nobody wants to watch, where we go back to what we had before, which is endless housing growth, serving developers, not residents, and no plan for roads, parks, and facilities, where we've been very clear that it's growth paying for growth, not taxpayers. And my opposition continue to basically mislead the public, and I think are deliberately doing so. And I think it's shameful. What we need to do is focus on a positive path and a positive plan for Langley that solves these problems, not continually criticizing and calling people names, which is what they've been doing for months. You know, what is their plan? Our plan is very clear: roads, parks, and facilities, holding developers accountable to contribute to the future of Langley, and they stand for not doing that.
1: You talk about name-calling. What do you say to voters who might say, you know, I've heard a lot about, like, lawsuits for and against the mayor. I've seen all sorts of independent media pop up making different allegations. I feel a little unsure about what's going on at the township these days.
0: Well, I think I'd have two things to say. One is to look around and see all the progress that we've made, and that we want to continue making more progress for Langley with a great team to continue moving Langley forward into the future. What some developers have been doing, along with the opposition critics on council, has been orchestrating and creating deliberately lawsuits that then they blame me for, but it's actually them that are doing it as a strategy for the election that they've been gearing up for a couple of years. And I definitely believe that the residents of the Township of Langley will see past that negativity, see past that smear campaign, and see exactly who and what is behind it and why they're doing it, while we continue to, again, really put residents first, hold developers accountable, and get these roads, parks, and facilities done that we need.
1: Your opponent has made an issue of your leadership and character during this election. Will you do the same towards him?
0: I think we have been doing that only because I think it's necessary. I mean, we have an individual that has never served on council before, can't answer questions without reading the answers from a binder, you know, really has no clue what he's doing. And really, if he wanted to be involved in moving the township forward, should have run for council first and served for a term on council just as I did. You know, and I think character, they make continually make accusations. Every second social media post is calling me a liar. And, you know, I think it's really sad. I think what they've done is they've robbed Langley of having a sincere debate about alternative visions for the future, because they're not presenting one that isn't a personal attack. And I

0: think I've been was grown greatly, greatly concerned of where the campaign was headed months ago, because my opponent's second campaign video was with my ex-wife. And I think that speaks all we need to know about his character. Well, we continue to try to stay above all that and continue to correct the facts, make sure people have the information they need to make an informed decision. Well, we continue to believe we're the only group that has a positive plan to get things done.
1: What do you think the ballot question should be for voters this election?
0: Whether or not we want to hold developers accountable to contribute to the future of Langley and continue the infrastructure program to catch up with our growth and prepare for the future. Justin, as you know, the Township of Langley is one of the fastest growing municipalities in the province. We're projected to be 250,000 people by 2045. And if my critics were to assume control of council, we would be heading straight back to the do-nothing mess that we've had for two decades under their leadership. We ran to get things done for residents and, again, hold developers accountable to contribute to the future of the Township of Langley. And that's what we're going to continue to do.
1: Is there anything else you'd like to say?
0: No, we really hope that residents of the township will look into both platforms, look into both candidates' groups, and realize and see that under my leadership, we plan to get a lot of great things done over the next 4 years.
1: Eric Woodworth, thank you very much.
0: Thank you.
2: That is the CBC's Justin McElroy speaking with Eric Woodward, the current mayor of the Township of Langley. He is running for re-election. Next up, a challenger for the mayor's chair in the township. Jay Lundgren is running for mayor with the Langley Strong Party. He's a business person and longtime resident of the Township of Langley. Currently, he is the vice president of business development and partnerships at Agency Media. Here is Justin's interview with Jay Lundgren.
1: Jay Lundgren, why do you want to be mayor of Langley Township?
3: Well, Justin, I've something that I've been looking at for years, getting involved. Your story actually is part of the reason why I've made this decision. I've looked at the township, and there's two debts that I really see. First, obviously, the fiscal debt. We're at close to $800 million in debt and approved borrowing. It's a huge debt that is a burden for the residential taxpayers, people like myself, my family, my two sets of aging parents. My kids love Langley. They want to put their roots down in Langley. And so I'm looking at the future of Langley and the foundation that we're on fiscally. And it's something that is a concern to me. So I'm getting involved. I also look at the debt of respect. And I'm looking at how decisions are made at Township Hall, how people are being dealt with, how businesses and small businesses, medium businesses are being dealt with. And I see that debt of respect as being an issue too. So this is the reason why I've decided to get involved.
1: You have no elected political experience. The main contender is running for mayor in Coquitlam, all do. The contenders in many other municipalities of similar size to Langley, to Richmond also to do as well. Why do you think it's not an impediment or something voters shouldn't be concerned with that you're hoping to go from no experience to overseeing such a large municipality?
3: Yeah, no, and Langley does have a history of mayors that haven't had elected experience before. Gentlemen like Jack Froes or Kurt Alberts, and they came in and did a great job. And I'm a business builder and a team builder, and that's what my history is. I've got a business degree from Trinity Western with a focus in marketing and economics. I've also built businesses, been involved in charities in Langley. I've coached 600 youth in Langley. So I've been very involved in the community and team building in the community. And that's what I'm going to bring to Township is the mayor's role is to really be a team leader and a team builder and foster an environment where everyone's opinions are heard and considered and that there's proper dialogue on issues. And that's something that my history has shown that I can do.
1: That seems to be an implicit criticism of the current mayor and his character.
3: It's

0: I think it's well known in Langley that Township Hall has not offered an environment where all opinions are welcomed and heard. The feedback loops in Langley, the community associations have been dismantled, and there's only one community association left in Langley where there used to be community associations in every community. That's the thing in Langley. There's so many different communities from Alder Grove to Walnut Grove to Willoughby to Brookswood, and they all have different needs. And the feedback loops for expressing those needs and having conversation around those needs are not there in Langley right now. And those are things that I want to bring back.
1: Mayor Woodward says that the big ballot question is around infrastructure, the pace of it. I assume you would fundamentally agree, given your argument on debt. He says that this debt will pay for itself, that growth has to pay for growth, that these are necessary upgrades. What's your response?
0: Yeah, growth pays for growth. It's a catchy slogan, but we're looking at a time where the economy is recessed. Building permit applications are down 15%. Building permit fees are down 25%. We've got recessed population growth too, whereas we're being told 3,000 to 4,000. That number is actually coming in around 1,600 last year and projected to be around 1,200 this year. We've got businesses that are actually leaving Langley. Langley just got an F grade by the CFIB report on doing business in Langley and the way businesses are handled and treated and fees and permitting processes. So we aren't seeing growth in Langley. So if there's no growth, then debt is paying for growth. And who has to pay for debt? Well, the residents, the seniors, the families of Langley are burdened with this debt.
1: Are you claiming that there's no growth? Because you look at population stats and projections, and it certainly says that Langley's population is continuing.
0: I'm not saying Langley's population is shrinking. No, I'm saying that the growth of Langley's population has gone down. That growth amount has gone down every year.
1: So the percentage of increase.
0: The percentage of increase. And you can see it in the numbers. In the development cost charges that are being received, we are down 30% in permit applications in 2026. These are concerning numbers when we're being told that growth is going to pay for growth.
1: You also say that you want to lower the tax increases that the township has had. You also say that you want to make sure that police and firefighters, which are the highest percentage of the budget, quote, get their fair share. Are you boxing yourself into a position where the township won't be able to pay for anything else that residents might want?
0: No, I'm not saying that. What I'm saying is, next year there's a 22.8% tax increase in the budget. We've seen 22% increase over the cumulative increase over the last 4 years. Those are concerning numbers. I'm saying that we need to put a plan in place. We need to do a forensic audit, truly see where we are financially as a township, and then put a plan in place that prioritizes paying down the debt and putting these projects that are needed, sidewalks, infrastructure that is needed in the community that's going to service more people in the community, and putting a list of those things together so that we can start working towards those with payment plans and payment schedules attached to them.
1: What do you think the ballot question is for township residents this election?
0: It's really around the plan. It's $800 million of debt, and we've got a 31-page plan at langleystrong.ca that you can see that we are dedicated to putting a plan that is fiscally responsible to the taxpayers, that respects the taxpayers, includes them in the conversation. I checked this morning, our competition still doesn't even have a plan. Their plan is four words: growth pays for growth. But that's not a plan. That's a slogan that is proven untrue in the last 4 years. One thing obviously that's concerning is that that plan was hedged on a bet that CACs were going to be the spearhead of that plan, and the courts ruled them unlawful for the township to enforce. So we have shortfalls, and we need a plan that's going to get us into the next, set up the township for the next 10, 15, 20 years.
1: Anything else that you'd like to say?
0: I have lots to say as far as, you know.
1: Go ahead.
0: Yeah, no, I think the township is hungry for leadership that listens right now. And that's something that myself, my team, our four incumbents who have served faithfully on the council, have voted many projects through, like Smith Athletic.

0: you know, they voted for the arenas. We're told that they haven't voted. They've said no to all these things. The infrastructure is important to me. It's important to them. Like I said, I've coached and have family. We need these things.
1: Isn't that a contradiction, though, and to, you know, saying that you're worried about all this debt, but also saying support my team that approve these?
0: Yeah. Well, no, it isn't, because their concern has always been around how these things are going to be paid for. And they've raised those concerns, and that's still their concern, is how are we going to pay for these things? Because there is no mechanism, there's no plan there to pay for these things. That's why we need to come in and put together a plan that makes sense and that is respectful for the taxpayers of Langley.
1: Jay, thank you very much.
0: Thank you so much, Justin.
2: That is our own Justin McElroy speaking with Jay Lundgren, who is running for mayor in Langley Township under the Langley Strong banner. We will bring you much more municipal election coverage in the coming days. And once again, we have been having debates here in studio with candidates for mayor in various ridings. We would have brought you a debate with the candidates from the Township of Langley. They could not agree to the terms of the debate, which is why you heard them, both of them, interviewed by Justin. Now stay with us throughout the day here on CBC Radio 1. Coming up right after us is The Current. And for more on what you can expect, we're joined by host Matt Galloway. Good morning to you, Matt.
3: Stephen, good morning. It's a month until the U.S. midterms, referendum in many ways on Donald Trump. And people might think, well, why would we in this country care what happens with these elections? And obviously, there are many people who hope that the elections will change in some ways how the United States is dealing with Canada. Will that actually be the case? It's interesting. A couple of years ago, we were down in Arizona before the presidential election, and there were all sorts of people who said they were voting for Donald Trump because they wanted cheaper eggs, because they wanted cheaper gas, because they were concerned about immigration. And they are not getting many of those things now. And so we're going to talk this morning about the state of play in the United States. Trump is out campaigning in many ways. He wants the vote to be about him. There are many Republicans who say that is not a good idea. What are the Democrats actually offering besides being against Donald Trump? And they have their own issues in terms of what their party stands for. And will the result, whatever it is, actually change the relationship between Canada and the United States? All questions that we will ask at the very beginning of our program this morning.
2: All right. Matt, thank you so much.
3: Thank you.
2: Matt Galloway, the host of The Current, and you'll hear him right after us, 8:37 this morning, right here on CBC Radio 1. It is coming up on 2 minutes before 7 o'clock, and you're listening to the early edition on CBC Radio 1. Stick around, lots to come in the next half hour of the show. We're going to be bringing you our provincial political panel as we continue to move between municipal and provincial politics seamlessly, I might add, given that we have, you know, two elections a week apart from each other. Right now, Drew Karakas is here with some local news headlines.
4: Support staff with the Vancouver School Board have voted in favor of strike action. Their union says there are no immediate plans to walk off the job. Instead, it wants a return to the bargaining table and for management to remove its demand for concessions. And people living at an encampment in Abbotsford are packing up their belongings. They say the provincial government sent them a letter last month ordering the encampment shut down by tomorrow. More local regional news at 7:30. Stephanie Hungerford has another look at the roads.
5: Thanks, Drew. In Vancouver, there is a crash on Oak Street northbound at 70th, just after the Oak Street Bridge. Volume is quite heavy on the bridge as well from the 99. The crash northbound on the Alex Fraser Bridge has been cleared. Volume is building quickly from almost 64th. In Surrey, there's a crash at the intersection of 104th and 120th. And volume is building on the Portman westbound, and that continues until you reach the Burnaby Lake stretch. For your weather today, mainly cloudy this morning with some foggy patches clearing around noon, high of 16. Right now it's 11 and mainly clear in downtown Vancouver.
2: Stephanie, thank you so much. All kinds of stuff coming your way in the next, between now and 8:30 this morning. Two big energy announcements last week at both the provincial and federal governments, painting a very bright economic picture. Not everybody that was on board with the financial forecasting. We're going to speak with an economist from the David Suzuki Foundation. This has to do with the two announcements, one of them for the next phase of a pipeline to Roberts Bank from northern Alberta to carry more bitumen alongside the Trans Mountain pipeline. The second one, of course, the very significant expansion of Coastal LNG. So that story coming your way right after the news. I'm Stephen Quinn. You're listening to the early edition on CBC Radio 1. And stay with us. World Report is next.
6: This is World Report. Good morning. I'm Marcia Young. Defending the Arctic is critical to Canada's future, but internal documents from the Department of National Defense suggest Canadian troops struggled in last year's military exercise in Alaska. And as the CBC's Murray Brewster explains, the military may have a long way to go to rebuild its defense capabilities in the North.
7: Like, I've been in for 27 years. This was the hardest exercise that I've ever done.
8: Lieutenant Colonel Aaron Corey of the 3rd Battalion Royal Canadian Regiment took over 400 of his troops into last February's Alaskan exercise in minus 30 degrees Celsius conditions. Evaluation reports obtained by CBC News say some troops demonstrated a lack of preparations needed to live in Arctic conditions and cited examples. Corey disagrees with the assessment.
7: Every soldier to go up on that exercise had to be cold weather operator qualified. We put a lot of effort into preparations for this exercise in the year preceding it.
8: There were over 30 frostbite casualties, and the evaluation also noted problems with dead drone batteries and intermittent satellite coverage. Evaluators said there was an over-reliance on technology. The federal government has made defending the Arctic a major priority and plans to operate troops in the region at least 10 months of the year. Rob Hubert, an Arctic defense expert, says Canada used to conduct large-scale far northern exercises as far back as the 1950s and has forgotten how to operate there.
9: Should we have known a little bit better than what these after-action reports suggest? Possibly, but is it an inevitable element of working in such a formidable environment? Absolutely.
8: The Army says lessons learned in Alaska will be applied to northern exercises this winter. Murray Brewster, CBC News, Ottawa.
6: This is the second most read story at cbcnews.ca. On our main page, look for Cold Reality, Canadian Troops Struggle in Alaska as Military Relearns Arctic Warfare. Quebec voters will head to the polls today to elect their next provincial government. And for the first time in decades, five political parties are in a position to have members elected to the legislature. But as Alexander Silberman reports, it could be a historic outcome in the province. A majority government is possible with less than a third of the vote.
10: On a Laval street, at the heart of a battleground riding, Parti Québécois leader Paul Saint-Pierre Plamondon rallied supporters and voters, urging them to elect a majority government, with the separatist party positioned as the front runner.
11: We all want change. We are that change.
10: Christine Fréchette, leader of the Coalition Avenir Québec, ended her campaign in her own riding of Trois-Rivières. The CAQ, in power over the past 8 years, now fighting for survival. Fréchette tried to frame herself as an option for Quebecers who are neither sovereignist or federalist and want economic stability.
12: I haven't spoken enough about the consequences of planning a referendum.
10: Liberal leader Charles Milliard focused his campaign on federalism amid the U.S. trade war.
13: We can have a strong Quebec within a strong Canada, especially given the financial and economic circumstances we're in right now.
10: Two smaller parties are also expected to battle for seats. The Conservatives in Quebec City and left-leaning Quebec Solidaire in urban areas, both hoping to hold the balance of power in a minority government. With a crowded race, a majority could get elected with less than a third of the vote, a result that would be unprecedented in Quebec. Alexander Silberman, CBC News, Montreal.
6: Some student organizations at Cornell University say they want more accountability from the school's administration. 20 groups have come together against the university's handling of a recent gang rape allegation. State lawmakers have said the school and the legal system failed the alleged victim in the case. Mitch McCann has more from New York.
14: The protest is called Justice for Survivors and is planned to take place at Cornell University today. Organizers are calling for the alleged perpetrators to be expelled or have their degrees revoked. They're also demanding changes to school policies around sexual assault punishments. The saga has ignited a storm of support for the woman known as Jane Doe, with supporters arguing she has been let down by the system. Jane Doe's lawyer, Thomas Giffra, told CNN on Sunday the young woman is receiving threats online and demands that she drop the lawsuit.
15: There are people out there trying to track her down. They've tracked down the wrong women, at least three of the wrong women that I've heard about. They said, we're going to shut you up. You're going to be still get hurt by us.

Thank you, Marcia, and a very good Monday morning to you and a happy 5th of October. I'm Stephen Quinn, and this is the Early Edition on CBC Radio 1. Thank you for being along with us. And coming up in this half hour, we are going to hear from an economist who thinks that Canada's energy policy

0: has lost its way by depending on big oil and gas projects. That after those announcements we heard last week. Lots to come. Right now, Drew Karakas is here with some local news headlines.
1: The list of candidates for the October 24th election has now been finalized. The BC Conservatives will be contesting all 93 ridings, while the NDP runs in one fewer. The BC NDP leader David Eby is proposing a tax increase for the highest paid earners in BC. And support staff at public schools in Vancouver have voted overwhelmingly in favor of strike action to back their contract demands. More local and regional news coming up in about 20 minutes. Stephanie Hungerford is back with traffic and weather.
2: Thanks, Drew. In Vancouver, the crash on Oak Street northbound at 70th, just after the Oak Street Bridge, has been cleared. But there's still volume northbound on the Oak Street Bridge out of Richmond. The crash northbound on the Alex Fraser Bridge has been cleared. Volume is still heavy, though, from 64th. There was a crash on the Stella Awesome Bridge into New West, which looks like it has been cleared, but it's still quite busy on the bridge out of Surrey. In Surrey, there's a crash at the intersection of 104th and 120th. And for your weather today, mainly cloudy this morning with some fog clearing around noon. Mix of sun and cloud in the afternoon. High of 16. Cloudy tonight with some overnight light showers with a low of 12. Right now it's 11 and mainly clear in downtown Vancouver.
0: All right, Stephanie, thank you so much. It is coming up in 12 minutes after 7 o'clock on the early edition on CBC Radio 1. 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Well, on Tuesday, Prime Minister Mark Carney joined BC Liberal NDP leader David Eby to announce a major expansion of LNG Canada. Now, the province says the expansion could generate $50 billion in provincial revenue over the life of the project. And then 2 days later, Prime Minister Carney announced that Pacific Link, which is the name of the proposed West Coast oil pipeline, had become the first project designated in the national interest. Well, a senior government official told reporters that project could boost Canada's GDP by $30 billion annually and create 140,000 jobs. Now, not everybody is on board with these financial projections. Thomas Green is an ecological economist and the senior manager of climate solutions at the David Suzuki Foundation, and he joins us this morning. Good morning to you, Thomas.
3: Good morning, Stephen.
0: Thank you for being with us. Let's just start with the phase two expansion of the LNG project in Kitimat. We had Energy Minister and BC NDP candidate Adrian Dix on our program last week, and he said that it had the capacity to double exports of liquefied natural gas to overseas markets. And I guess economically speaking, that's a good thing for the province, is it?
3: Well, it's a strange bet to be making right now when we see that Asia is really responding to the last two economic or energy crises, the one with Russia's invasion of Ukraine, and now with Trump's war in Iran. And they are moving away from fossil fuels as quickly as they can because they've realized each time there's a slight supply disruption and prices surge, that affects their economy and they can't afford that. Meanwhile, renewables have come down so much in cost, and now you can deploy solar, add batteries to them, which have also come down so much. You can use heat pumps instead of gas furnaces. So there's all these electrotech technologies that have improved so much, and they're just being pumped out by factories in Asia. And so we're building for a market that is shrinking by the day.

0: So it's really a very odd bet, and that's why if you look at the West Coast pipeline or the Pacific Link, there was no private proponent willing to come forward to it. And we're putting, it's billions of taxpayer money, 90% of the money coming from Alberta and Canadian taxpayers.
1: Sure, but there are plenty of private proponents supporting the LNG pipeline. And I mean, if you could offer a country, natural gas that has a stable supply from a stable country, does that not help solve your problem?
0: Well, other countries are happy to see us export as much as possible because that will bring down prices and then they have more options to buy from, for sure. But what we're doing here is, first of all, the only reason this is going ahead now, you can see there was a big long delay before they got to a final investment decision. We are locking in extremely low royalty rates. And what does that mean? That means these projects are not going to benefit lots of money for hospitals and schools. And instead, the province said it was initially going to get 50%, then 40% of the resource rent. Now it's down to 11%. We've seen this big accounting error on royalties. And then the other side, these are high carbon projects. The fuels are exported abroad, then it gets burned, and we import back more extreme weather. And already we're seeing that the natural gas royalties are.

0: Now, the provincial government says here that besides the dollars and cents, there are also the jobs that this project is going to create. I just want you to hear from sitting Energy Minister Adrian Dix.
1: The jobs stay in BC. 50,000 Canadians, 50,000 participated in the building of LNG Canada 1. So this is a significant benefit to our province.
0: Those are construction jobs, though, during the building. How many jobs are there as a result?
1: I think on-site permanent jobs, about 325 each year, which is significant, and significant high-paying jobs in the community. So all of that is a benefit to us, and it's part of a broader economic initiative that we have to have.
0: So, Thomas, that is Energy Minister Adrian Dix. They're talking about job creation. Your thoughts?
2: Well, we know this project is only going to create 90 long-term jobs. So that phase two is just 90 long-term jobs. In terms of all that's invested for this...
0: Sorry, where does that come from? Because Dix put it somewhere in the 300 range.
2: Well, I think what he did is he added up phase one and phase two, which is double counting because we already have those jobs from phase one. So... You know, anyways, even if it's 325, that's not many jobs. What we've seen is employment in Canada's electricity sector has increased 10 times faster than overall employment from 2019-2022. So this is really where we should be going. We should be building out the grid. We should be electrifying our economy as fast as we can so that we can get those benefits from these better, more efficient technologies.
0: The province often touts LNG as clean energy. The energy minister says we've got the highest standards. Our natural gas industry has the highest standards of anywhere in the world, that we've reduced methane emissions by 50% since 2015. Is this a way to mitigate environmental concerns while also bringing investment to the province?
2: Well, we know LNG Canada has had crazy flaring problems and that they were the second worst polluting LNG facility in the world. We sent up a crew with an optical gas imaging camera, which allows you to see methane plumes coming off oil and gas equipment. And they went and visited LNG Canada, and they went and visited Tilbury LNG, the existing LNG plant. And in both cases, this very qualified technician from Texas, used to work for the Texas Commission of Environmental Quality, he saw large amounts and filmed large amounts of methane and other volatile organic carbons coming off these facilities. And we know people in Kitimat have been complaining about health impacts already with just one phase. So this is not clean. I mean, this is unlocking the Montney, which is a carbon bomb. All this carbon gets extracted and burned, and it just adds to climate change at a time when we can ill afford it.
0: Let's talk about the Pacific Link project now, which is the new name for the West Coast Pipeline project, the bitumen pipeline from northern Alberta down to Roberts Bank here. The federal government says that would boost Canada's GDP by $30 billion annually, with $20 billion coming from the pipeline itself. What do you make of those numbers?
2: Well, if we took an equivalent amount of taxpayer money that we are going to be investing in this, and we invested it in electrifying Canada, in making homes more energy efficient, in building an east-west grid, in building more renewable facilities, we would get a larger boost to GDP. A recent study came out on the economic case for an electrified economy called Powering Canada's Growth, and it just showed that there is so many job opportunities. We could be adding 1.6 million more jobs, and we could be adding $3 trillion to our economy between now and 2050. So we're making yesterday's bet, and you get some jobs and some GDP, but we're also making a huge trade-off. People in British Columbia really care about the fact we have orcas. If we put more tanker traffic through their habitat, we could well lose the orcas. So what kind of economy, what kind of future do we want for people in this province and in Canada?
0: Thomas, we'll leave it there this morning. Thank you very much for the time. We appreciate it.
2: Thank you. Appreciate it, too.
0: Take care. That's Thomas Green, Senior Manager of Climate Solutions with the David Suzuki Foundation. 20 minutes after 7 o'clock, and Stephanie's back with traffic and weather.
3: On the Portman, there is a new crash on the Coquitlam exit lanes. Volume continues on and off through Coquitlam to Burnaby Lake. The crash northbound on the Alex Fraser Bridge has been cleared. Volume is still heavy, though, from about 64th. There was a crash on the Stawell-Austin Bridge into New West, which looks like it has been cleared, but it's still quite busy on the bridge out of Surrey. Also in Surrey, there's still trailer crash at the intersection of 104th and 120th. And in Vancouver, there is still a crash.

0: on Southeast Marine Drive and Elliott Street. And for your weather today, mainly cloudy with some fog this morning. That'll clear around noon, though. Have a mix of sun and cloud in the afternoon with a high of 16. Cloudy tonight with some overnight light showers and a low of 12. Right now it's 11 and mainly clear in downtown Vancouver.
1: Stephanie, thank you. Well, it is election day in Quebec. The separatist Parti Québécois is looking for a majority. It has promised to hold a sovereignty referendum after Donald Trump has left office in 2029. Meantime, the CAQ are at risk of being toppled after 8 years in power. And with five major parties in contention for seats, it means the winner may come to power with just a third of the vote. Now, Valerie Gautreau is a political columnist and journalist at Le Soleil, and she spoke with the CBC's David Common about how this could all play out.
2: There's a new party out there. It's just the Conservative Party, led by Éric Duhaime, and is like the troublemaker in this thing this year. He hasn't been elected. He hasn't made elected any MNAs over the past, but now we're talking about maybe 15 or 20. So that's kind of... He just invited in the campaign, and the Parti Québécois, as you said, is leading, but never topping more than 30% in the polls. So that means basically tonight we know what Quebecers, they won't change, that's for sure. They don't really know what they want, but we're sure they don't want the CAQ government anymore. And this is tonight maybe a total reject of the government who led us over the last 8 years.
3: The Parti Québécois, the other major party in contention here, they are, of course, at their core, a sovereigntist party. They would like to see an independent Quebec. Do voters view a vote for the PQ today as endorsing sovereignty tomorrow?
2: That's a great question, because I don't think so. What we see is the people are not that much hungry for sovereignty. The polls are like 30%. So the thing we can wonder is why would they vote for the Québécois, for the Parti Québécois, even if they don't really want a referendum? But the desire for change is so high that I think it outcome the fear of a potential referendum. As you said earlier, Parti Québécois leaders said we're not going to have a referendum before Trump leaves the office in the United States. So that's like, it's like, okay, let's talk about it later. The other parties, they say, no, don't talk about it later. If you elect Parti Québécois tonight, it will be a kind of pact to the referendum. So that's why it's kind of a big question at the end of this campaign. That's strange. I think the change is more important here than everything.
1: That is Valerie Gautreau, who is a political columnist and journalist at Le Soleil. CBC News will have special coverage of the Quebec election. 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That would be at 4:30 our time on CBC Radio, CBC Television, and CBC News Network as well. It's 24 minutes after 7 o'clock on the early edition on CBC Radio 1. Paul McGowan joins us now with a look at business. Good morning to you.
4: Good morning, Stephen.
1: Let's begin in New York City, where the top artificial intelligence firms will attend a special council meeting tonight.
4: Yeah, part of an ongoing effort by the city to lead the way on AI safeguards, they are bringing together top AI critics with policy and safety representatives from AI firms. And it means, for example, that Jacob Coxon, the former Anthropic employee who quit and said that AI poses an existential threat to humans, will be in the same room as current Anthropic representatives who work in safety and policy. And beyond this hearing today, New York City is considering a range of potential safeguards for artificial intelligence. One of those is providing financial incentives to potential whistleblowers. But the city is also considering mandating a kill switch for AI systems, as well as potentially requiring third-party validation before AI systems are deployed in the city.
1: All right. And we'll just rely on AI not to ignore that kill switch, I suppose.
4: Well, exactly, because we do have at least one example of that happening already. So.
1: Yes. Yeah. Speaking of AI, we saw Canada and the United States announce some new national guidance for artificial intelligence.
4: Yeah, in Canada, that takes the form of the National Council on Artificial Intelligence, the council that is meant to guide the government's AI strategy. That will take a number of forms, including advising on how to make AI safer and how to protect democracy from artificial intelligence. The council will have more than a dozen members, at least, to start.

0: voicing concern publicly for the trajectory of the technology. But as you said, we also saw an announcement from the United States government, and that is the creation of the SIF, the Super Intelligence Force, which is what they are choosing to call artificial intelligence down there. It's an agency designed to keep the U.S. at the forefront of AI. Leading the agency is the Director of National Intelligence, Jay Clayton, who has been rumored to be named to this post as far back as August. And after being named the AI czar yesterday, Clayton said that the task force would, before anything, take 120 days and produce a report that assesses the risks and opportunities and recommends what role the federal government should play in developing artificial intelligence. But to give you a sense of where Clayton and the task force are likely to land on that, back in August, Clayton spoke to the Wall Street Journal about being rumored to get this role. And he said of AI, quote, "The risk of not being first is high."
1: All right. And now, it's not often we get to talk about a massive box office flop, but on Friday I spoke with Rachel Ho of Exclaim Magazine, who is our film reviewer, and she talked about how this film, Digger, starring Tom Cruise, was divisive, she said, to say the least. She said there are some people who love the thing, some people who hate the thing. I watched the trailer over the weekend, and I thought, well, that's an interesting-looking film. That's got a bit of a Dr. Strangelove feel to it, I thought. Mm-hmm. And then the market decided.
0: Yeah, well, it's funny because, Stephen, I had the same reaction that you did. I was not sure if it would be good or bad, but I was curious and interested in seeing it, but there was not a ton of interest because, the movie earned only about $15 million domestically over the weekend. And I know it's always kind of hard to put that in context, but that $15 million is against a budget of $300 million. And so the studio that was banking on Tom Cruise's popularity and the just the curiosity of moviegoers, apparently that was a bad bet. It's Tom Cruise's worst opening week against even in 19 years.
1: Oh my gosh. How's he doing? Is he all right?
0: You know what? Someone should check in on him.
1: Yeah. Okay. I mean, $15 million domestically, that's like his catering budget for the All righty. Yeah. Paul, thank you.
0: Thanks, Stephen.
1: We'll have happier news about Hollywood tomorrow, I hope. Paul McGowan from the business desk and Stephanie Hungerford is back with your traffic and weather.
2: Thanks, Stephen. On the Portman Bridge, there is a new crash on the Coquitlam exit lanes. Volume continues on and off through Coquitlam to Burnaby Lake. There is some volume for the Stella Awesome Bridge this morning and the Alex Fraser northbound. In Surrey, the crash at the intersection of 104th and 120th has been cleared. Seeing some delays northbound on the 99 from Ladner Trunk Road on and off until the Massey Tunnel. And in Vancouver, still seeing issues from a crash on Southeast Marine Drive and at Elliott Street. And for your weather today, mainly cloudy this morning. That will clear around noon. Mix up sun and cloud in the afternoon with a high of 16. Cloudy tonight with some overnight light showers with a low of 12. Tomorrow, 16. Some drizzles in the morning, then a mix of sun and cloud in the afternoon. So looks like some of this nice fall weather will stick around. Right now, it's 11 and mainly clear in downtown Vancouver.
1: Stephanie, thank you. Well, the filing deadline for the provincial election has come and gone, and just one party has fielded a full slate of 93 candidates, and it is not the party that called the snap election. And coming up, our provincial election panel is going to be here with us in the studio to talk about this and some campaign promises made over the past couple of days. It's been a busy weekend in BC politics. That is coming your way right after the CBC Local News with Drew Karakas.
3: Good morning. It's 11 degrees with the sun rising in Vancouver. The list of candidates for the October 24th election has now been finalized. The BC Conservatives will be contesting all 93 ridings, while the NDP runs in one fewer. As Ruby Cornish reports, political observers expect the smaller parties to play a bigger role in this election.
4: Nominations are closed and candidates for BC's 44th election are locked in. Province-wide, 355 political hopefuls are vying for a spot in the legislature. The only party that has managed to secure candidates in all 93 ridings, the BC Conservatives. President Mauro Francis.
5: We are the only party that has given British Columbians a voice in every corner of this province.
4: The NDP is close behind with 92. Leader David Eby citing paperwork problems for their Peace River North nominee.
6: We certainly would never run people with hateful views. conspiracy.

0: theorists, anti-vaxxers, mega apologists in order to fill out our slate like the Conservatives are doing.
1: The Greens are running candidates in about a third of the ridings. Hamish Telford, political scientist with the University of the Fraser Valley, says the party is spreading itself too thin.
2: The Greens are running too many candidates. If I was advising the Greens, I would advise them to run it where they get 15-20% of the vote.
1: Voting day is now less than 3 weeks away. Ruby Cornish, CBC News, Vancouver.
3: BC NDP leader David Eby is proposing a tax increase for the highest paid earners in this province. He says if his party forms government again, it will consider a 2% increase on any earnings above $190,000 a year. It would also create a new tax bracket for anyone taking in $1 million a year or more. The BC Conservatives have criticized the idea, saying it would drive doctors and specialists out of the province. Eby says that's not what he's been hearing from healthcare professionals.
4: There are 700 healthcare workers that have come from the U.S. They're leaving lower tax jurisdictions to come here because they have a healthcare system here where they don't have to ask someone what their insurance plan is before they treat them. They don't have politicians that are anti-vax and anti-science telling them what care they can provide to people. That's really meaningful for them, and those are actually the things that the Conservatives are putting directly at risk.
3: The BC Green leader, Emily Lowen, has questioned the effectiveness of Eby's tax plan, which she says doesn't touch income from investments like stocks and real estate. Support staff at public schools in Vancouver have voted overwhelmingly in favor of strike action to back their contract demands. The Union of International Operating Engineers, Local 963, says close to 97% of those who voted were in favor. The union says it could issue 72-hour strike notice at any time, but says it will ask VSB management to drop its concession demands and resume negotiations to avoid a potential strike. It says the main issues include maintaining existing working conditions and job security, among other things. A defamation trial launched by

0: Author Stephen Galloway is scheduled to begin today in BC Supreme Court. Galloway was a professor at UBC when unproven allegations spread online suggesting that he had sexually assaulted one of his students. He was later fired even though he was never charged, and a subsequent report by a former judge concluded the allegations against Galloway were unsubstantiated. Galloway says he was defamed by false allegations. The defendants in the case claim their accusations were protected speech. People living at an encampment in Abbotsford are packing up their belongings. They say the provincial government sent them a letter last month ordering the encampment shut down by tomorrow. Police say there have been a number of fires at the site, as well as a fatal shooting. Danielle Testini has lived there for 2 years, but says he has now secured housing.
1: We just signed a lease on a house to rent, and it'll be the first time we've lived inside a house for for a good 6 years anyway. It feels good. Wouldn't have been able to do it without the help from the outreach programs and stuff. You know, there's no life here. You just sort of put your life on pause when you're here.
0: A larger encampment at Cole Road in Abbotsford was also shut down earlier this year. The shift to a more decentralized RCMP policing model in the central Okanagan is moving into a new phase. As Tom Popick reports, West Kelowna has named its first RCMP officer in charge.
2: I think we've done a really good job of rolling out, again, this deregionalization process.
3: Newly promoted Inspector Brendan Dolan is familiar with the West Kelowna Detachment, having served as senior non-commissioned officer. With a policing career spanning 23 years through the Yukon, Lower Mainland Emergency Response, and serious and organized crime roles, this is just the latest challenge.
2: Every community has unique issues to them, and be in tune with those and work collaboratively to figure them out.
3: The RCMP began a deregionalization process in 2024, splitting the old Kelowna-based policing hub into standalone detachments for Kelowna, Lake Country, and West Kelowna. Dolan says day-to-day policing cooperation remains and residents shouldn't notice a change.
2: I really hope that actually the community, number one, is happy with the policing service, and number two, that they're not going to notice a huge, huge difference.
3: The West Kelowna Detachment serves the city, West Bank First Nation, and Peachland. Tom Popick, CBC News, Kelowna.
0: 7:35 now, and that's the CBC local and regional news.
4: Drew, thank you.
5: Oh, sure.
4: Drew Karakas in the CBC Vancouver newsroom, and a very good Monday morning to you. It's the 5th of October. I'm Stephen Quinn, and this is the early edition on CBC Radio 1. Thanks so much for being along with us this morning. Lots to come. Our provincial election panel is going to be joining us in just a moment. Before that, Scott Regeer will join us with sports. Right now, though, Stephanie Hungerford is here with your traffic and weather.
6: On the Portman Bridge, there is a crash on the Coquitlam exit lanes. Volume continues on and off through Coquitlam to Burnaby Lake. Volume increases again northbound through the Cassiar. There is some volume for the Stella Awesome and Alex Fraser bridges this morning northbound. In Surrey, the crash at the intersection of 104th and 120th has been cleared. Still seeing some delays northbound on the 99 from Ladner Trunk Road on and off until the Massey Tunnel. And then volume builds again as you head over the Oak Street Bridge out of Richmond. Knight Street Bridge, though, is a better option into Vancouver. And for your weather today, mainly cloudy this morning, although it's looking nice out there at the moment. Yeah. Mix of sun and cloud in the afternoon as well with a high of 16. Cloudy tonight with some overnight light showers with a low of 12. Then tomorrow, 16, some drizzle in the morning, and then a mix of sun and cloud in the afternoon. Right now, it's 11 and mainly clear in downtown Vancouver.
4: I just had my first ever Cadbury Wispa.
6: Wispa.
4: A Wispa.
6: I know. I love the British candy.
4: Yeah, Lawrence got back from England and Ireland and brought us a big bag. There's a big bag of English candy sitting out there.
6: I know. I can't wait. I'm going to grab one right now.
4: I know. This is why now. I went and did that, and that's why I'm salivating, which is bad on the radio. Anyhow, yeah, that's how that goes. Scott Regeer joins us with sports. Hello.
5: Is it kind of like an aero bar? Just fancy?
4: Yeah, just a little bit. A little bit. It's kind of like halfway between an aero bar and an icy square.
5: I forgot about those.
4: Yeah, remember those icy squares?
5: Oh, yeah.
4: Yeah, those things, the icy cups or whatever they were, mm-hmm. Those ones in the colorful tinfoil. Yeah.
5: Yep.
4: Anyhow, it's good. It's a delicious melt-in-your-mouth chocolate.
5: Happy to hear you're enjoying it.
4: Yeah, well,
5: you want me to take over the sports now so you can just enjoy that chocolate bar?
4: I'm going to have to. I know, but it's because I got about a quart of saliva in my mouth.
5: Got a nice long sentence to read here.
4: All right. Let me try this one. The Canucks lost last night, but are still drawing some positives from their start to the season.
5: They are, I think, anyway. They felt a

0: Vegas 3-2 last night, but Vancouver was in it till the end against a Golden Knights team that, remember, made the Stanley Cup final last time out. After splitting a pair of games then against high-powered Edmonton and beating Calgary, Vancouver sits at .500 so far. Free agent signing Paul Cotter has been a key. He scored again last night on a deflection, which gives him 4 goals in as many games, and Cotter sounds mostly pleased with how the Canucks have played so far.
1: Well, for a team that's everybody in the world has said this is going to be last in the league, I'm pretty happy with how we've been doing. We have a very egoless group, and when you have a room that

0: that close and willing to get better together, it can take you so far. So I'm going to continue to try and be better, and I think a road trip will help us. Obviously, you're, you know, with your team 24/7 on the road, and I think it should be good for us.
1: We'll see. The Canucks begin a six-game road swing Thursday, and it starts against Carolina, who, yes, are the defending Stanley Cup champions. The schedulers have not been particularly kind to the Canucks to start the season, but given where they finished last year, I guess nothing would have looked kind.
2: All right. And over to soccer now, where Canada's World Cup coach is back in the news on a couple of fronts.
1: Yeah. First off, Stephen, for the interview that Jesse Marsh did with The Guardian over the weekend. In it, he shared his thoughts on Manchester City, a club at the heart of arguably the biggest scandal the sport has ever seen. Marsh, who coached against City when he was with Leeds United, says everyone knew they were lying about their finances and that their punishment should include being relegated out of the English Premiership. Marsh also spoke to The Guardian about the U.S., calling the country he grew up in a place that, quote-unquote, everyone around the world hates. That specific quote came in response to a reporter asking Marsh about the Fuller and Balogun incident at this summer's World Cup. Donald Trump successfully asked FIFA to rescind a red card the U.S. striker received, which allowed Balogun to play in a knockout match against Belgium. Marsh's interview, Stephen, comes ahead of Canada's match tomorrow in Minnesota against the U.S., and it will be a friendly in name only, it appears. The American media have been very critical of Marsh, many suggesting he's bitter after being passed over for the U.S. coaching gig. But not everyone sees things that way, including Tim Howard, a former U.S. national team goalie.
3: I'm sort of curious what people's gripes are. He's employed by a country that he respects, that he's grown to love, that love him. And you know what he does? He rides hard as hell for Canada, and he should. Well, people don't like it. So what? Like, it's fine. This is what his job is, to not be liked. His job is to get Canadian soccer to a place they've never been before. Nothing wrong with it. There isn't. There's nothing wrong with it.
1: That is Tim Howard speaking on the podcast Unfiltered Soccer with Landon Donovan. Jesse Marsh and Canada will head into the match tomorrow against the Americans on a winning run. They've beaten Chile and Peru in the past week.
2: All right, let's finish up with football, where a Canadian continues to impress south of the border.
1: How about Chuba Hubbard? The Carolina Panthers star ran for 120 yards and two touchdowns last night in a win over Detroit. Hubbard's from Sherwood Park, Alberta. He's always had the ability. When he was a teenager, he was the fourth fastest youth sprinter in the world. While at college, he was a Heisman Trophy candidate at Oklahoma State. In the NFL, though, he's been in the league for 6 years. Injuries and backfield competition have been, it's been a bit of a struggle for Chuba to get a starting position. Not anymore. He's a top 10 running back in the NFL, and I'm having thoughts about him in the backfield for Canada in flag football at the LA Olympics one day. That'd be fun to watch.
2: Indeed. Flag football, no less.
1: Yes.
2: All right.
1: Yeah.
2: Scott, thank you so much.
1: You're welcome.
2: Scott Regier from CBC Sports. It is 18 minutes before 8 o'clock on the early edition. You know something important is about to happen when you hear that. The list of candidates for the October 24th election has now been finalized. The BC Conservatives will be contesting all 93 ridings, while the NDP runs one seat fewer. Now, the one riding without an NDP candidate is Peace River North. BC NDP campaign director Cheryl Oates says the paperwork on the party's final candidate was incomplete. The BC Greens are running 73 candidates. That's up from the 69 they ran in 2024. Centre BC running 35 candidates. One BC running 33 candidates in this election. To talk about all of this and more, we have reconvened our Monday morning provincial election panel. Raj Sahota is a former NDP, former executive director of the BC NDP, now the managing director of the communication strategy firm Current Public Affairs. Good morning to you.
4: Good morning, Stephen.
2: Great to see you. Ashley McDougall is a public affairs associate with Impact Public Affairs. Good morning.
5: Good morning.
2: Great to see you as well. And Hal Salem is here, political commentator and formerly Squamish Nation spokesperson and council chairperson. Good morning. Morning to you.
6: Morning.
2: What a weekend it has been. Raj, how can an NDP call a snap election and then not field a full slate of candidates?
4: Well, once you call an election, political parties have until a certain date to get the signatures in for the nomination forms. It's 75 signatures per constituency, and people try to get, you know, about 100 each so that you've got

0: that you're covered in case there are some technical difficulties with any of the signatures. And clearly that did not happen in Peace River North, and the NDP is not fielding a full slate of candidates for the first time, as I understand, since the 1960s.
1: Identity politics have already, I mean, just after we had that full list of candidates, the NDP started criticizing the Conservatives for welcoming what they called extreme views into the party. Only about a quarter of their candidates are women. What does the NDP have to gain by bringing up the identities of the opposing party's candidates?
0: I think the NDP is reminding people once again what a troubled road the Conservatives have had over the last few years in terms of their candidates and the comings and goings between several political parties. And so during an election campaign, it is incumbent upon all political campaigns to keep the pressure up on their opponents. And one way the NDP is doing so is through their criticism of the candidates who have expressed less than diverse views about British Columbia.
1: Ashley, at all surprising to you?
2: Well, I mean, it's interesting, as we've talked about, you know, the NDP and David Eby called this snap election, but they weren't even actually able to field candidates in every single riding. Meanwhile, the BC Conservatives were. And I think it speaks to the somewhat lack of preparedness that the BC NDP had for an election that they called. And it's interesting to bring up kind of the identity politics when they actually weren't necessarily able to field candidates in every single riding themselves. Mm-hmm. And especially when you look at kind of the dynamic with the BC Greens, I think that there's already been, you know, a bit of a theme so far throughout this election of the tension between the BC NDP and BC Green Party, actually. BC Greens fielding 73 candidates. Which is an interesting strategy for them as well. But, you know, David Eby has been playing into some of the messaging with the BC Greens, including, as of yesterday, what he's called a tax on millionaires. But, you know, this policy isn't necessarily a tax on millionaires. It's a tax on a lot of skilled people that this province mm-hmm. depends on, including doctors and other talented people that are at risk of being discouraged from staying in this province.
1: And we are going to get into that in great detail in just a moment, because that is, of course, the big story after the weekend. But I just want to get back to this, which is, El Salem, what do you think about the sort of identity politics that's being played right now?
3: There is a trend that we see in the polls. The NDP recently has sort of been favored by a lot of women voters versus men, sort of leaning more towards the Conservatives. I think that there are some cases to be made to certain voters that representation matters. Having a diverse cast of people that comprise your party matters. That is an issue that matters to some people. I think for some women who want to see women in elected office, it might matter to them. And having a diverse cast in your caucus is maybe important to those voters, maybe more in the suburbs and in the urban areas. But there's also, you know, a significant number of people from different backgrounds that are running across all the parties. And I think that speaks to each of their levels of engagement and whether they prioritize that or not. And I think the NDP does. We know this because they have historically had things like equity mandates where they try to enforce through policy certain gender representation and other mm-hmm. Other types of representation. So I think it just speaks to the values, and that some of those values are reflected in the electorate.
1: Do you think, though, and I'll ask you this as well, Ashley, but I'll say them to you first. Do you think that it's advantageous to other parties that, you know, one, or to the Conservatives rather, that one BC may have drawn the most radical views out of the Conservative Party and they found a place there?
3: Well, there is some polling that shows that while people are not happy about the snap election and people are not necessarily happy about the NDP, they're also saying that they're not necessarily confident or ready to see the BC Conservatives govern. And some of that has to do with maybe some of the views that they've expressed in the past. I think this election will be determined by whether the BC Conservatives can define themselves or whether the BC NDP are going to be the ones defining them. Because if that happens, then I think the NDP are going to start to be, you'll see people drift towards them because they're worried or scared about what a BC Conservative government might be.
1: Ashley?
2: Well, I think, as you said, Stephen, 1BC has drawn a lot of the extremism out of the BC Conservative Party. I think under the current leader, Lauren Dirksen, we've seen a lot of party unification. We've seen MLAs come back to the caucus, and we've seen it represented as a big tent party. And I think that's what it is, and I think that's what the voters are seeing, especially when we look at the recent polling that we discussed last week. You know, many polling is showing the BC Conservatives in the lead in this election, and I think it's because of that appeal that Lauren Dirksen and the party has as a big tent.
1: Backlash because people aren't happy with the NDP calling a snap election, though.
2: Yeah, and that's certainly part of it. But I think they're seeing party unification happening, and I think they're liking the new leader.
1: Yeah, Raj, well, I guess 73

0: candidates for the BC Greens, is that good or bad for the NDP? Because it feels like the Greens are spreading themselves pretty thin.
1: I think if you look at the places where the Greens are not running candidates, it gets very interesting for the BC NDP. The Greens are not running candidates in a number of seats in the Fraser Valley, which the NDP picked up in the 2020 Horgan pandemic election. They are not running a candidate in Boundary Similkameen, where NDP is running former MLA Rolly Russell. So I think the vote splits in those places will be interesting, and the Greens not running a full slate of candidates helps the NDP in many constituencies in Metro Vancouver.
0: All right. I want to take a quick break for traffic, and then I want to get down to this tax issue that, of course, happened this weekend. And we're saving that for last, you know, because keep people hanging on there. Stephanie Hungerford is here with your traffic and weather.
2: There's a new crash on the Stella Austin Bridge into New West this morning. The Alex Fraser is also quite busy. Same for the Queensborough as well. The crash on the Portman Bridge, the Coquitlam exit lanes has been cleared. Volume continues on and off, though, through Coquitlam to Burnaby Lake. And still seeing delays northbound on the 99 from Ladner Trunk Road on and off until the Massey, and same for the Oak Street Bridge out of Richmond. I'll be back with more in a few minutes.
0: All right. Thank you very much, Stephanie. We have got our political panel with us. Raj Sahota, former executive director of the BC NDP. Ashley McDougall, public affairs associate with Impact. Hal Salem, political commentator, former Squamish Nation spokesperson and council chairperson. And Raj, I'll begin with you because this is David Eby's great idea that he had over the weekend, a new tax bracket, he says, on millionaires. But it turns out that you don't need to earn $1 million to be paying more in taxes. Tell me how it's supposed to work.
1: So it impacts millionaires the most. If you make over $1 million, there is a new tax bracket for you. It's at 24%. But the tax increases start at $190,000.
0: Yes.
1: You go up 2 points, $190,000. So if you're making $190,000 in BC, you can expect to pay about $192 more per year, as I understand it.
0: Sure, but somebody, as I read it, somebody making $265,000 would be paying the same tax as somebody earning $1 million. Is that right? That's the range?
1: You are.

0: you're 2 points above, you're still two points below. It's still the hardest hitting for people who make over $1 million.
1: Right.
0: But no doubt it impacts about 177,000 British Columbians who make more than $190,000 a year. But the average income in that group is like $534,000. So it hits the highest income earners the most.
1: Uh-huh. And what about investments? Does it tax people on their investments? Because a lot of people who are wealthy obviously don't show a whole lot of income that comes from doing an actual job.
0: So it's an income tax. So it's how you file your income taxes and what you claim as earned income in British Columbia.
1: All right. Ashley?
2: Well, I think as you said, Stephen, this is a tax that will affect people who are doing important work in our province. You know, this will affect doctors. This will affect other talented, skilled people who may otherwise be driven out of the province because of this extra taxation being introduced potentially.
1: The NDP says this is still very, very competitive when you look across Canada. It's pretty much the only province that has lower taxes is Alberta in many of the cases.
2: I mean, it's interesting, you know, David Eby in one breath is mentioning drawing and attracting doctors into our province and retaining doctors here and other skilled tradespeople and other people like that as well. But, you know, when we're looking at adding a taxation to that sort of an income bracket, you know, that's not necessarily going to be achieving those goals. And when you look at a lot of the, so to speak, brain drain leaving our province and going into places like Alberta where they do have less taxation, I think that speaks for itself.
1: All right. Hal Salem, what do you make of it?
3: So I think this is one of those election moments where you start to see a really contrast between the parties. I think there's something that's happening, whether it's with this policy around the taxes or the price gouging promises that EB also made late last week. There's a trend here, which is that the BC NDP need to shore up support amongst their base and attacking big corporations, grocery chains, millionaires, and the uber rich. The top 4% of the province is going to play very well to their base, so they need to excite and get out. And then they also need to be able to start targeting how they're going to address the other priority issues like cost of living, healthcare, and housing. So I think this actually plays well into what they want to be talking about. If we're talking about taxing millionaires this week, that's going to play into the NDP's framing as opposed to maybe some of the other issues that they would rather be on the defensive about.
1: Well, and that's exactly how they've sold it. Actually, it says, I mean, there's an NDP release. It says BC Conservatives choose healthcare cuts over asking millionaires to pay a little more. How do you counter that?
2: Well, I mean, that's interesting because, you know, the BC Conservative leader has been very clear that they are not going to be making cuts to healthcare or other services. And I think this is more so, you know, just a messaging thing from the BC NDP. And ultimately, this tax will be, you know, a tax focused on, yes, millionaires will be affected, but so will people who are adding to our economy and providing valuable services here.
1: But Lauren Dirksen has also done a George Bush and said, read my lips, no new taxes, essentially. So how do you have no new taxes? And what are the conditions of that? No new taxes ever? No new taxes on certain things? Because how do you not make cuts and not raise taxes?
2: Well, I think that'll be up to the BC Conservatives to determine how that exactly will work in practice. But ultimately, it's important to recognize, too, that there has been an inflated bureaucracy under the BC NDP that has been extremely costly. And so that's an important thing to look at when you're talking about no new taxes, but then also wanting to increase taxes in other areas, you know. So, yeah.
1: We often hear no new taxes, but then life gets expensive elsewhere because, you know, various fees go up, you know, other expenses go up that are government related. Raj, what do you think?
0: Well, I think to Salem's point, this is a strong contrast to the BC Conservatives. This, I suspect, will be very popular amongst not just the NDP base, but British Columbians in general. The medium income for the average British Columbian is $78,000. And and this policy is clearly aimed at top income earners so that we can deliver more services to the rest of us. And I think, you know, what the Premier is asking people to do is to acknowledge that some people can pay a little bit more while the rest of us can all benefit from all the services. So not, you know, 200,000 people in this province will be impacted. And yes, there may be future impacts in terms of future workers in the province. But for this time in this election, I think this will be a very popular move.
1: And in the first four brackets, from 60,000 to 150,000, BC is actually cheaper than Alberta when it comes to paying.

0: taxes.
1: Yes, low-income earners have been protected by the BC-NDP government.
0: Okay. And so, Ashley, I mean, is it, do you take the point that, you know, this is going to, we're talking about 4% of the population in BC affected by this?
2: I mean, I think the folks within that we've been talking about, there's maybe about 200,000 British Columbians affected by that. That's a lot of folks here who are, again, providing health care to people. They are doctors on the ground. And even if it's...
0: But they're not all doctors.
2: They're not all doctors,
0: no.
2: But no, they're not all doctors.
0: The majority
2: but
0: of them aren't doctors.
2: Well, I don't know. I mean, certainly...
0: That would be a lot of doctors.
2: Yes. Well, and you know what? BC needs a lot of doctors. And I think policies like that are not certainly not going to help attract them here. So, yeah, I mean, regardless of whether it's doctors or not, that's going to be driving out a lot of business, a lot of opportunity for BC that we need for our economy.
0: All right. Hal Salem, I guess we have Lauren Dirksen scheduled to make another policy announcement this morning. Do we have any heads up at all on what it might be? No, we don't. I thought, Ashley, you no intel from you.
2: I mean, we'll see. I think the BC Conservatives are really focused on affordability right now, you know, hence the no new taxes policy proposal that we've been discussing.
0: Yeah.
2: And I imagine that it may be something to do with that. But we'll see when the announcement comes.
0: All right. We have to wrap things up. Thank you so much, all three of you, as always. Really appreciate you being here.
3: Thank you.
2: Thanks.
0: Very spirited conversation today. Raj Sahota, former executive director of the BC-NDP, now the managing director of the communication strategy firm Current Public Affairs. Ashley McDougall, public affairs associate with Impact Public Affairs, formerly a youth coordinator and deputy campaign manager for the BC Conservatives. And Hal Salem is a political commentator and former Squamish Nation spokesperson and council chairman. Today, they make up our election panel, and they will be here with us until that fateful day. 2 minutes before 8 o'clock on the early edition, Drew Carrick is here with some local news headlines.
4: The outgoing mayor of Parksville wants to explore the idea of a regional water system on mid-Vancouver Island, but the idea is already generating pushback from some outlying communities that could be affected. The BC Conservative Party is the only party with candidates.

0: candidates in all 93 ridings in the upcoming provincial election. The NDP has candidates in 92 ridings. The Greens have 73 candidates. Centre BC, 35. And one BC has 33 candidates. And NDP leader David Eby says his government, if re-elected, will create a new tax bracket for people who earn more than $1 million a year. Eby says the revenue could help fund the healthcare system and other priorities. More local and regional news at 8:30. Stephanie Hungerford is back now with traffic and weather.
1: The crash on the Stella Austin Bridge into New West has been clear. There are delays, though, for the Alex Fraser, same for the Queensborough as well, and seeing delays northbound on the 99 from Ladner Trunk Road on and off until the Massey Tunnel. I'll be back with more in a few minutes.
2: Thank you very much, Stephanie. Lots to come on the program. The Vancouver Golden Eyes are officially welcoming their new general manager. They'll do that later on this morning. Before that, though, we will meet that new general manager. That is coming your way right after World Report. And by the way, election season is in full swing. Advance voting for the municipal elections began this weekend. The city of Vancouver saying they achieved a record turnout on the first day of voting. That election day is October 17th. So we're going to have the latest on that with CBC's Jessica Chung. Lots to come. Do stay with us. World Report is next.
3: This is World Report. Good morning. I'm Marcia Young. Quebec voters are headed to the polls today to elect their next provincial government. And for the first time in decades, five political parties are in a position to have members elected to the legislature. But as Alexander Silberman reports, the crowded field could mean a majority government is elected with less than a third of the vote. It could be a historic outcome in the province.
4: On a Laval street, at the heart of a battleground riding, Parti Québécois leader Paul Saint-Pierre-Plamondon rallied supporters and voters, urging them to elect a majority government, with the separatist party positioned as the frontrunner.
5: We all want change. We are that change. Give us a chance.
4: Quebecers are now casting their ballots after party leaders made their last push of the campaign over the weekend. Christine Trichette, leader of the Coalition Avenir Québec, ended her campaign in her own riding of Trois-Rivières. The CAQ, in power over the past 8 years, now fighting for survival. Trichette tried to frame herself as an option for Quebecers who are neither sovereignist or federalist and want economic stability.
6: I think I haven't spoken enough about the consequences of planning a referendum.
4: Liberal leader Charles Millial focused his campaign on federalism amid the U.S. trade war.
7: We can have a strong Quebec within a strong Canada, especially given the financial and economic circumstances we're in right now.
4: Two smaller parties are also expected to battle for seats. The Conservatives in Quebec City and left-leaning Quebec Solidaire in urban areas, both hoping to hold the balance of power in a minority government. With a crowded race, a majority could get elected with less than a third of the vote, a result that would be unprecedented in Quebec. Alexander Silberman, CBC News, Montreal.
3: Pregnancy, labor, and postpartum can involve dangerous and life-threatening complications. And a new study confirms that Black Canadians are at a heightened risk. The research from the Canadian Medical Association Journal points to significant inequities in the healthcare system. And as Tashana Reed tells us, Black Canadians are demanding action.
8: We have felt this call to take care of our own because no one else is going to do it.
9: Cheyenne Scarlett co-founded the Black Birth Project to advocate for better reproductive health outcomes for Black Canadians. She says new research is validating their experiences.
8: It's huge to finally have this, you know, so-called proof and evidence that we've been told that we need to have in order to really prioritize Black communities and reproductive health.
9: Canadian researchers analyzed national hospital data from 1.5 million births between 2012 and 2023 during pregnancy up to 6 weeks postpartum and linked it to census data. They found that Black people were 66% more likely to experience severe life-threatening conditions such as preeclampsia, hemorrhage, or sepsis compared to white people. McMaster University Associate Professor Julia Maraca is a co-author of the study.
10: Being Black

0: advanced voting. The CBC's Jessica Chung is going to join us with more details on that in just a minute. Up first, though, as the team prepares for a preseason game, or preseason games rather, next month, the Vancouver Golden Eyes are getting ready for their second PWHL season with a new coach and a new general manager. We are going to meet the new GM in just a moment. Now, Drew Karakas is here with some local news headlines.
1: The NDP is promising a new tax on the highest earners in BC if it wins the provincial election later this month. There's less than 3 weeks to go until the BC election, and the list of candidates has been finalized. The BC Conservatives are the only party with candidates in all 93 ridings. And people living at an encampment in Abbotsford are packing up their belongings after the government set a deadline of tomorrow for the site to be cleared. More local and regional news at 8:30. Stephanie Hungerford has the latest traffic and weather.
2: In Langley, there's a new crash at the intersection of 200th northbound at 53rd. There are delays for the Alex Fraser this morning northbound, same for the Queensboro as well into New West. Fairly busy for both North Shore bridges northbound, and seeing delays northbound on the 99 from Ladner Trunk Road on and off until the Massey. All three Richmond bridges are busy this morning. Looks like the Knight Street Bridge, though, would be your best option. Mainly cloudy this morning, although it's pretty clear right now. Clear around noon. Mix of sun and cloud in the afternoon. High of 16 right now. It's 11 and mainly clear and pretty nice out there in downtown Vancouver.
0: Not bad at all. Thank you very much, Stephanie. It is 12 minutes after 8 o'clock on the early edition on CBC Radio 1. Well, the Vancouver Golden Eyes have been making some moves after their disappointing first season with the PWHL. One of those moves was parting ways with the head coach, Brian Idolsky. They made that decision after the team finished sixth in the eight-team league last year. Now, Idolsky helped secure the team's first overall draft pick, 2026 Milano Cortina Olympic Tournament MVP, Caroline Harvey. And our next guest is one of the new additions to the Vancouver Golden Eyes over the offseason. Allison Izzy is the Golden Eyes' new general manager, and she's been good enough to join us this morning. Good morning to you, Allison.
3: Good morning. How are you? Thank you so much for having me on.
0: I'm very well. Thank you very much for taking the time. We appreciate it. You are coming to this team with an impressive background working in professional hockey in both the NHL and the AHL. What interested you about becoming the general manager of the Golden Eyes?
3: Yeah, a lot to start. I've been following the PWHL since its inception pretty closely, and I've watched the success of the league just continue to grow year over year, evidenced by the continuing expansion. And as someone who's been in pro hockey on the men's side for 8 years, the ability to join on the women's side and help grow the game and continue the legacy is an incredible opportunity for me.
0: And the person that you're replacing is not going anywhere, because you're going to take on the role of general manager, and Kara Gardner-Morey is now the Golden Eyes' new head coach. How has she

Thank you, Marcia, and a very good Monday morning to you. I'm Stephen Quinn. This is the early edition on CBC Radio 1. Thank you for being along with us this morning. Not a bad morning at all out there. Have everything you need to know about traffic and the weather with Stephanie in just a second. Coming up in this half hour, advance voting for the municipal elections began this week, and the city of Vancouver says it's a record turnout on the first day of

0: helped you get ready for your first season as the GM?
1: She's been an immense help. Kara has a unique perspective having been in this position, and it's a great opportunity for both of us to play on each other's strengths, which I think we've done so far. She's been extremely welcoming, as has everyone else in the league and all the other general managers as I transition in.
0: And I imagine you've taken a good hard look at the team. Where do you think the team fell short last year?
1: I think that's a great question, but overall, I think it was a really exciting season for the team, but an inaugural season is always a difficult season. Mm-hmm. And as you're kind of getting to know each other, understand each other's playing styles, and just get used to a new environment, there's, you know, a lot that just takes time. And now that they've been through that and learned from last season, I think everyone is heading into season two with a lot of energy, ready to build on everything that season one brought our way, and hungry to bring home the cup to Vancouver.
0: And I guess we should remember, I mean, you're joining the PWHL at a time when this league has got a lot of attention in a fairly short amount of time. I mean, the Golden Eyes broke PWHL attendance records at the Coliseum last year. What do you do as general manager to carry on the good stuff, to carry on that momentum?
1: Absolutely. Just focus on the energy, the hunger of the fans and the players in this city to carry that momentum straight through season two. We have a really talented roster, an amazing coaching staff, and the energy and just vibrancy that the fans and support bring to our team is what's going to carry us to the cup.
0: And the team is going to look a little bit different this season without defender Claire Thompson, who has announced her retirement. She's going back to medical school. Which players are you looking for to lead, you know, what we hope to be a bounce back season?
1: Yeah, I think we have a great leadership team, both in Ashton Bell and Nursey at this point. And, you know, obviously adding KK as a defender to our ranks is certainly an exciting addition. Like I said, I think our players from last season who have already been through year one know what to do heading into year two. And the fact that so many of our players from year one returned is a testament to just the foundation that we've built and the culture that we've built and the camaraderie that our players have overall.
0: The PWHL games are now going to be broadcast on CBC's new Hockey Night in Canada, kicking off with the Golden Eyes' first game against the Seattle Torrent on December 5th. You know, what does that mean to you to have your team, you know, now in this, now a part of, Canadian lore? I mean, Hockey Night in Canada.
1: Well, I can tell you that it gives me chills. Vancouver has such a rich hockey history, just even all right into the Coliseum and the start of the Canucks. And for the Golden Eyes to be up front as part of continuing that legacy for this city is extremely special. And I think we're all really honored to have that chance.
0: All right. And tell me about what you hope to bring to fans this year.
1: Oh, my goodness. The Walter Cup, for one.
0: That'd be nice.
1: Lots of excitement, really great hockey games, really great skating, and just an overall environment that's filled with energy and drive and motivation. It's going to be great.
0: All right. Allison, it's great to hear you this morning. Thank you so much for the time.
1: Thank you.
0: And take care. That's Allison Izzy, the Vancouver Golden Eyes' new general manager. Their first preseason game, as I mentioned, is in Nevada on November 23rd, playing against the Minnesota Frost. Their season opener is the one I was thinking of. That is in December at the Pacific Coliseum against the Seattle Torrent. And that will be broadcast, I'm very happy to say, on Hockey Night in Canada.

0: I wonder if Hockey Night in Canada gets to buy back the old theme.
1: I wondered that, actually.
0: Yeah, whether, because I don't know if it's, I guess Hockey Night in Canada, well, they have the name back. Perhaps they have the theme music back.
1: Well, let's do some research.
0: Who knows?
1: I'll do some research.
0: There is, of course, a saxophone player who plays the theme before every Canucks game on the way into the into Rogers Arena, which is always good to hear, regardless of whether the theme is still current or, you know, yeah.
1: Yep, that's right.
0: Okay, Allison just said in my ear the theme's owned by TSN and Bell Media.
1: Oh, I thought
0: maybe
1: that
0: you can lease the theme.
1: I thought there was some time. Anyway, I don't know. I don't want to spread any rumors.
0: No, me neither. I don't want to spread any rumors either. I think we should just use the tragically hip song Fireworks. Yeah.

0: Yeah.
1: Oh, no, wait a minute. That's not a pro-hockey song. That's an anti-hockey song.
0: Yeah, I guess.
1: Stompin' Tom?
0: Oh, yeah.
1: Yeah?
0: Yeah.
1: I don't know. What do you think? Let's throw it out to listeners.
0: Yes.
1: Let us know. 236-330-2623. What would be an apt theme for the new hockey night in Canada? Which will be featuring the women's game, PWHL games. 236-330-2623. That's our text line. 236-330-2623. Come up with a really good one. We'll send you a mug.
0: Ooh.
1: How's that? 236-330-2623. Text us. New theme song for Hockey Night in Canada if we don't get to keep the old one. What'll it be? Suddenly it's hotline radio around here. What'll it be? Here's Stephanie.
0: In Langley, there's a crash at the intersection of 200th northbound and 53rd. Highway 1 westbound is busy through Coquitlam and into Burnaby. Fairly delayed from Lougheed Highway through to the Ironworkers. The Lionsgate also seeing volume out of downtown.

0: on Vancouver. Both the Alex Fraser and Queensborough bridges are busy today, seeing delays northbound on the 99 as well, straight through to the Massey. All three Richmond bridges really slow this morning. Looks like the Knight Street Bridge might be the best option, but there is a new crash, though, Knight northbound at 63rd, so that's going to add to that volume. For your weather, it's looking fairly good this morning. The clouds are rolling in a little bit. That should clear around noon. Mix of sun and cloud in the afternoon. High of 16. Cloudy tonight with some overnight light showers with a low of 12. Tomorrow, 16, and some drizzle in the morning. Mix of sun and cloud in the afternoon tomorrow. Right now, it's 11 and slightly cloudy in downtown Vancouver.
1: I've touched one remote control and managed to kill all three monitors.
0: Oh, look
1: in
0: at
1: the
0: that.
1: Studio, so there you go.
0: That's been happening a lot lately.
1: Yeah, is that what's going on?
0: I don't know what's happening. There's so many TVs.
1: There's some kind of contradiction here with the remotes. We've got some conflicts happening. Well, we do have five remotes in front of us.
0: We do.
1: There we go. All right. Now, advance voting for the municipal elections began this weekend, and the city of Vancouver says it achieved a milestone on the first day of voting. And for more on that, we have reached the CBC's Jessica Chung. Hello, Jessica.
2: Hi, Stephen.
1: Now, Saturday was the first of 4 days where advance voting stations will be open before the actual election day. What did the turnout look like?
2: Yeah, it was a very good turnout, according to the city, a record-breaking turnout. In fact, they said that they saw the most number of people coming to these advanced polling stations on day one, which was Saturday. So preliminary counts say that there were more than 21,000 people that cast their votes on Saturday. And the city says that is a 200% increase from what they saw on day one of advanced polling stations in the 2022 Vancouver election. So lots of engagement there. The vote by mail also hit record-breaking numbers as well. The city says that the number of requests they got for a vote by mail package hit 18,000, which is 70% higher than what they saw in 2022. So yeah, it seems like there's a lot of engagement. The city calls this a success, of course. It seems like more Vancouverites are coming out wanting to voice their concerns, cast their votes, of course. And it's not, you know, done yet. Elections day is not until October 17th. And until then, there are going to be three more options for people to get in on advance voting. So on Wednesday, that's October 7th. On Saturday, October 10th. And then also next Tuesday, which is October 13th. And then, of course, for the people who want to vote by mail, the request for vote by mail packages, that deadline is actually today at noon. So if that's how you're going to be choosing to vote today at noon is the deadline for that, Stephen.
1: All right. And candidates, of course, on the campaign trail working hard. What are some of the top issues you would say that voters are on the minds of voters right now?
2: Yeah, so of course, as you said, candidates and their parties have been on the campaign trail. And you know, one major issue that we have been hearing that's come up is really around public safety. This is for the candidates and for voters. And you can see that that's a huge issue just because of the two plebiscite questions that are included on the ballot this time around. So one of them talks about whether Vancouverites would be okay with a ban on open air hard drug use in public spaces. Another question is whether or not Vancouverites think that the old St. Paul's should be used for voluntary and involuntary care beds for those dealing with severe mental illness or addictions issues. And so these are two questions that actually Ken Sim and the ABC party pushed to have on the ballot. So that's kind of their avenue in terms of how they're going to be dealing with public safety. Other candidates and other parties have different approaches, of course. We're talking about Pete Fry with the Green Party of Vancouver campaigning for more of a proactive, non-police response, solutions that address, you know, kind of more core issues such as housing and affordability to tackle public safety. Colleen Hardwick with Team also focusing on stronger supports for people recovering from addictions and managing mental health challenges. So lots of different kinds of approaches when it comes to public safety. Definitely a key issue for candidates, definitely a key issue for voters, and we'll see how kind of it all plays out leading up to Election Day, Stephen.
1: All right. Jessica, thank you so much.
2: Thanks.
1: Appreciate it. That is the CBC's Jessica Chung, 24 minutes after 8 o'clock on the early edition on CBC Radio 1.

0: And CBC reporter Gloria Henrique is on the ground in Montreal, and she spoke with CBC News earlier from outside a voting station.
1: We have seen quite a steady stream of people coming in and out of this polling station. A lot of people who came in with their children or even with their pets, they told me that they want to make sure that they cast a ballot, that they exercise their right to vote. And one consistent thing that people have been telling me is that they want to be able to vote so that they can acquire the right to complain after once the politicians are in place in the National Assembly. So I thought that was quite interesting to hear from many people. There are quite a few issues that people are very concerned about. I mean, first and foremost, this election is about change. You've mentioned the CAQ has been in power for the past 8 years, and so people are telling me they are looking for change. Now, the big question is, who are they going to trust to bring about that change? And some of the things that people are mostly concerned about are the economy. They are very concerned about the cost of living, how much more expensive they believe their groceries are or the gas that they're putting in their cars. So they want to have someone who's going to take care of that and steady the economy. That's number one. And then we are also hearing about health care. People want to have greater access to health care here in the province, and education is another important issue. In the riding where I'm at, it's

local municipal elections. We just talked about our local provincial elections. Let's go to an entirely different election. Today is election day in the province of Quebec. The polls have opened. The separatist Parti Québécois is looking for a majority. It has promised to hold a sovereignty referendum after U.S. President Donald Trump has left office in 2029.

0: here in this writing, again, Saint-Henri-Sainte-Anne, about 60% of the people in this writing are renters. So that is a big issue here. And then there's another concern. As you mentioned, the Parti Québécois is a sovereignist party. The trends are showing it to potentially win this election. And so people who I've been talking to have been telling me they've come out because it was to vote, because it was important for them to keep Canada united and to block a referendum. Now, a lot of the other parties, there's one other party that is a sovereigntist party, that is Québec solidaire, but the rest of the parties have positioned themselves as an option for voters to block that threat of a referendum.
1: That is CBC reporter Gloria Enrique, and she was speaking to CBC News from outside a voting station in Montreal. Today is election day in the province of Quebec, and CBC News will have special coverage on the Quebec election. Coverage begins at 4:30 our time on CBC News Network and on CBC Television. 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

0: Stephanie Hungerford back with your traffic and weather.
1: There's a crash southbound on the Knight Street Bridge. In the other direction, still a crash on Knight as well, northbound at 63rd. All three Richmond bridges really slow this morning as well. Into Vancouver and Langley, there's still a crash at the intersection of 200th northbound and 53rd. Highway 1 westbound, busy through Coquitlam and into Burnaby, fairly delayed as well from Lougheed Highway through to the Ironworkers. Lionsgate also seeing volume out of downtown Vancouver northbound. Both the Alex Fraser and Queensborough bridges are busy today and seeing delays northbound on the 99 from Ladner Trunk Road on and off until the Massey Tunnel. And for your weather, mainly cloudy this morning, although the sun is trying to make its way through the clouds there. Clear around noon, mix of sun and cloud in the afternoon, high of 16. Right now it's 11 and mainly clear. And we put that call out to our listeners and viewers about the new theme song.
0: Yes.
1: And so
0: potentially.
1: We're just making it up.
0: Yeah,
1: I mean, we don't really
0: making
1: know.
0: This up. We have no idea what the theme song is going to be.
1: We don't know.
0: And this is for the new season of Hockey Night in Canada, which will feature women's hockey in the PWHL.
1: Yes. So we have one of our listeners saying, how about using the theme for Danger Bay as the new Hockey Night in Canada song? 100% CanCon.
0: You know, it struck me that there wasn't a whole lot of danger ever in Danger Bay. They're really not. I always thought that show was like sort of like, you know, mildly Inconvenience Bay or something like that would be the you know,
1: mildly inconvenience.
0: Mild Peril Bay.
1: It doesn't roll off the tongue very well,
0: no.
1: though.
0: Anything else?
1: Yeah, a new theme song for Hockey Night in Canada, Girls Run the World by Beyonce. We also have a couple of people who said
0: I like that.
1: Pink Pony Club.
2: That. I know you wanted me to say.
1: There we go.
2: Can't ignore the crazy.
1: This is a rendition of Pink Pony Club, Stephen, for your reference.
0: Oh, okay.
1: I know you have no idea, but it's okay.
0: I have no idea what that is. Okay. And you know what? I'm glad. Thanks so much, Stephanie. It is 8:30 now and time for the CBC Local News with Drew Caracas.
3: Good morning. It's 11 degrees with some high cloud in Vancouver. Municipal elections will be held around BC in less than 2 weeks. In Vancouver, the first advance polls opened on the weekend. And as Jessica Chung reports, the city says there was a record turnout.
4: More than 21,000 people went to advance polling stations around Vancouver on the weekend to cast their vote in the municipal election. The city of Vancouver says that's an increase of almost 200% compared to the first day of advance voting in 2022, setting a new record in the city. 59 polling stations were open to voters on Saturday, and there will be 3 more days of advance voting before the election itself on October 17th. The city also says there's been a record number of vote-by-mail requests in this election, more than 18,000. Now, that's an increase of more than 70% compared to the 2022 Vancouver election. The last day to request a vote-by-mail package is today at noon. Jessica Chung, CBC News, Vancouver.
3: There's now less than 3 weeks until the BC election and the list.

0: of candidates has been finalized. The BC Conservatives are the only party with candidates in all 93 ridings. The New Democrats are running in one fewer. Hamish Telford with the Political Science Department at the University of the Fraser Valley says the smaller parties could play a big role in this election.
1: The big parties seem to be more or less in a dead heat. And I think it's going to come down to how the smaller parties do in particular ridings. How many votes do the Greens take from the NDP? How many does one BC take from the Conservatives? And what's going to be the role of Centre BC? I suspect it's really going to come down to the role of these smaller parties.
0: BC NDP leader David Eby blames paperwork problems for the party's failure to secure a candidate in the Peace River North riding. David Eby is defending his proposal to increase taxes for the highest paid earners in BC. Yesterday, he unveiled a plan to have an additional 2% tax on any earnings over $190,000 a year. There would also be a new bracket for anyone making $1 million a year or more. The Conservatives have criticized the idea, saying it could drive doctors and other specialists out of the province. But Eby says healthcare workers from the U.S. are still choosing to relocate to BC because it offers a better alternative to the American healthcare system.
2: This taxation proposal is really about supporting the care that people need and the care that seniors need, the care that people need across the province. We know there are big challenges in the healthcare system. This is an issue that keeps me up at night.
0: Eby says his proposed tax measure could generate an additional $1 billion for the BC healthcare system. Some people living at an encampment in Abbotsford have been packing up their belongings after they were told to leave the area last month. The encampment has been plagued by incidents of violence, and the government set a deadline of tomorrow for it to be cleared. Benit Breach has more.
3: You know, can't really live this life forever. And so it's time to change anyway.
4: Daniele Testini has been living at encampments in Abbotsford for 6 years. But now he's leaving life at the Walkham Park and Ride to finally live in a house. People at the encampment said the province sent them a letter ordering them to leave before October 6th. Testini says an outreach team helped secure their new rental home.
5: What are you looking forward to most with your new home?
3: A hot shower every morning and a kitchen, because I love to cook, and having a full kitchen would be spectacular.
4: Abbotsford police say the encampment has grown over 5 years, but after numerous fires and a deadly shooting in March, many people left. Police say there were just 10 people living there recently. CBC News asked the Transportation Ministry about the order to leave and housing arrangements, but did not receive an answer because of the provincial election. The letter to vacate comes after a larger encampment at Cole Road in Abbotsford was also shut down in March. Benit Breach, CBC News, Abbotsford.
0: The outgoing mayor of Parksville wants to explore the idea of a regional water system on mid-Vancouver Island. A motion before council comes as the growing city looks at ways to expand its water resources. Marie Seidler reports.
6: This is huge. It's what you're going to call a water war.
7: Leanne Salter is the director for Electoral Area F in the regional district of Nanaimo. That includes Coombs, Hilliers, and Errington. She's reacting to a proposal from outgoing Parksville Mayor Doug O'Brien. He wants a feasibility study to amalgamate local water systems. This would include Parksville, Qualicum Beach, and electoral areas E, F, G, and H.
6: I don't think so.
7: Salter says her area manages its water supplies just fine. It's Parksville, she says, that needs more water. Caitano Doria is a civil engineering professor at UVic.
8: So I think in terms of a scaling issue, it does make sense.
7: Doria says it can be more cost effective for a region to amalgamate its water resources. The biggest challenge, he says, is getting all parties to agree. If the motion is successful, it would go next to the regional district. Marie Seidler, CBC News, Comox.
0: It is 8:35 now, and that's the CBC local and regional news.
9: All right. Drew, thank you so much. Drew Karakas in the CBC Vancouver newsroom, and we are wrapping things up for this Monday, the 5th of October. Stephanie is here with the last look at traffic and weather for now.
10: The crash southbound on the Knight Street Bridge has been cleared. Same for the crash northbound on Knight at 63rd, so that's good news. But there's a new crash on the Arthur Lang Bridge now northbound, so all three Richmond bridges still really slow this morning into Vancouver as a result. In Surrey, there's still a crash. Actually, this is a new crash on King George Boulevard as you make your way towards the Stella Awesome Bridge. And still really busy on Highway 1 westbound through Coquitlam and into Burnaby. Fairly delayed for both North Shore bridges northbound. And for your weather today, mainly cloudy this morning, clearing around noon. Mix of sun and cloud in the afternoon with a high of 16. Right now it's 11 and a little foggy. There's our potentially new unofficial theme song that you and I have just decided.

0: for Hockey Night in Canada.
1: And apparently Danger was the name of the otter in Danger Bay.
0: I didn't realize that.
1: I didn't know. So there was not a reference to actual peril. It was just the name of an otter?
0: I guess so. That's news to me.
1: That's news to me, too. I didn't know that. Who'd name an otter Danger? All right. Thanks so much for listening. We're back tomorrow at 5:30. Have a great day.

0: there are still institutions that are very healthy that are still available for people to participate in and to sort of stop surrendering yourself.
1: You end the book with that kind of hopeful note. And can I get you to read? Like, there's the little thing here. This is almost like a manifesto. Is that a wrong word? I'm not sure. But it, you end it with this kind of, it's like a call to arms in some ways.
0: Yeah. So the second half of the book is really the fall of the artificial state. And it's a reading of science fiction and science fiction stories in which actually the people stop the robots from taking over. And so this is a little bit of a manifesto, but each one of these sentences is a reference to a work of science fiction that I've written about earlier in the book. So don't tether yourself to a computer. Unplug. If you cut down all the trees and kill all the animals, you will die. Using robots to wage wars will always backfire. One day, they will wage war on you. If you discover an intelligent species of newts, don't enslave them. It's best not to build something. You can only unbuild by inventing a time machine. Never build a wall between yourself and the natural world. But if someone else does, clamber over it.
1: Do you think we're up for that?
0: Yeah, I do. I do. I mean, when I wrote this book last summer, I sort of fictionalized that because I was writing the book in the past tense and I wrote about, oh, there'd be all these objections to the data centers. And I wrote those sentences in the past tense. People began rising up against the data centers and claiming that they were, you know, and it turned out that was a good call because then that started to happen. By the time the book was in galleys, you know, and I'm proofreading the typeset pages, that had begun to happen. And that was really a marvel and a wonder to me, the human capacity to say, you know, there are things we care about more than the convenience of being able to order food from your phone.
1: It's always a pleasure to talk to you, Jill Lepore. Thank you.
0: Thank you so much for having me.
1: Jill Lepore is a Pulitzer Prize-winning historian and the author of a number of books, including The Rise and Fall of the Artificial State. She was with me in our Toronto studio. Coming up after your regional update.
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3: This guy's charging $60 for loaves of bread.
1: $60? Did he say $60 for a loaf of bread? Coming up, we're going to talk about a very divisive loaf of bread, splitting the public. Is it actually any good? And why would somebody think they could sell a loaf of bread for $60? More on that to come. I'm Matt Galloway. This is The Current. Back in 90 seconds. Stay with us.
4: Good morning. Here are your headlines from the CBC Vancouver newsroom. I'm Tarnjeet Parmar. More than 21,000 people went to advance polling stations around Vancouver on the weekend to cast their vote in the municipal election. The City of Vancouver says that's an increase of 196% compared to the first day of advance voting in 2022, setting a new record in the city. 59 polling stations were open to voters on Saturday, and there will be three more days of advance voting before the election on October 17th. The city also says there's been a record number of vote-by-mail requests in the election, more than 18,000. That's an increase of more than 70% compared to the 2022 municipal election in Vancouver. The last day to request a vote-by-mail package is today by noon. BC NDP leader David Eby is proposing a tax increase for the highest paid earners in BC. He says if his party forms government again, it would consider a 2% increase on any earnings above $190,000 a year. It would also create a new tax bracket for anyone taking in millions of dollars a year or more. The BC Conservatives have criticized the idea, saying it would drive doctors and specialists out of BC, while BC Green leader Emily Lowen has questioned the effectiveness of EB's tax plan. Those are your headlines from the CBC Vancouver newsroom. For more news, go to cbc.ca/BC or use the CBC News app.
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5: I do a lot of highway driving, so the faster I go, the better.
6: I guess who wants to speed up the highway will do it regardless of the limits. I think 100, it's kind of low. I don't see like a very direct impact on having less accidents. So I think 110 makes kind of sense.
7: I think everybody was already speeding anyways, so it's just going to be up to that limit. So I'm okay with that. Because I've never seen anybody driving below 100. You can see people going 140.
8: As long as the people who want to drive a little bit slower just stay on the right side. If you want to pass the lane, go on the left. Don't be slow in the left lane. That's all I really care about.
5: You know, 110 makes sense to me, man. Everybody's doing that anyways, man. Bring it up. Yeah.
1: Those are people in Toronto weighing in on the province of Ontario's new speed limit. As of last week, several stretches of highway have increased the limit from 100 to 110 kilometers an hour. That means drivers can go that fast on almost 90% of the highways in that province. And it has at least some people

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0: Commercialized space travel has arrived, and the world of marketing is setting its sights on the stars. 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

0: Good morning, it's 10:30. I'm Drew Karakas. You're listening to CBC Radio 1. The city of Vancouver says a record number of people took advantage of the first day of advance polling for the upcoming municipal election. More than 21,000 people cast ballots on Saturday, an increase of about 200% compared to the first day of advance voting in the 2022 civic election. There are three more days of advance voting before the election itself on October 17th. BC NDP leader David Eby is proposing a tax increase for the highest paid earners in BC. He says if his party forms government again, it would look to impose a 2% increase on any earnings above $190,000 a year. It would also create a new tax bracket for anyone making $1 million a year or more. Eby says the measure could generate additional $1 billion in revenue for the province. Support staff at Vancouver Public Schools have voted overwhelmingly in favor of strike action to back their contract demands. The Union of International Operating Engineers, Local 963, says close to 97% of those who voted were in favor. The union says it could issue 72-hour strike notice at any time, but says it will ask VSB management to drop its concession demands and resume negotiations to avoid any potential job action. In the weather for Metro Vancouver and the South Coast, Environment Canada says we'll see clearing skies today with a high up to 20 degrees away from the water. There's a chance of drizzle tomorrow morning.
1: I'm Tom Power. You're listening to Q. You know, I think getting older looks different for everyone. Maybe for you, it means getting really excited about a good night's sleep. Maybe for you, it means trading out your late nights for school drop-offs. Maybe it means knowing that you can't really have Chinese food at 11:30 at night anymore and feel okay the next morning. Maybe it means realizing you'd rather spend time doing the things that make you happy instead of the things that you're supposed to be doing. James Bryan and Jay Levine know something about that. They spent the late 90s and early 2000s as the Canadian pop duo Prozac. You might have heard this one on the radio or on Much Music.

That's a bit of Prozac song Sucks to Be You off their debut album Hot Show from 1998. That is certified triple platinum here in Canada. If you missed Prozac, here's what you need to know. When you watch them on Much Music or saw their videos, which was all the time, the videos were always on, you never saw James or Jay. You only saw these animated characters that kind of looked like them. James was Milo, kind of this brawny guitarist. Jay was Simon, the sort of awkward, insecure,

0: books and ones that were not on the list. And you can never really know like what people are going to pick, what people are going to gravitate towards. And it's just like, it's impossible. I don't envy the jury, any jury, to have to decide which books to that get to make it.
1: Okay, well, listen, Talia, thank you so much for walking me through all these books, and I'm sure like everyone's going to be eager to hunker down on them.
0: I hope so.
1: So Talia Clea is a journalist at CBC Books. CBC will be broadcasting the Giller winner ceremony on November 16th. And that's it for the podcast today. 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And check us out on YouTube and Instagram. We're at Commotion CBC. I'm Rad Simon Pillay, sitting in for Elamine Abdul Mahmood, and I'll see you tomorrow.

0: Good afternoon, rather good morning. Here are your headlines from the CBC Vancouver newsroom. I'm Tarnjeet Parmar. More than 21,000 people went to advance polling stations around Vancouver on the weekend to cast their vote in the municipal election. The City of Vancouver says that's an increase of 196% compared to the first day of advance polling in 2022, setting a new record in the city. 59 polling stations were open to voters on Saturday, and there will be three more days of advance voting before the election on October 17. The city also says there's been a record number of vote-by-mail requests in this election, more than 18,000. That's an increase of more than 70% compared to the 2022 municipal election in Vancouver. The last day to request a vote-by-mail package is today by noon. And the BC Green Party leader Emily Lowen is pitching her plan to tax the wealthiest British Columbians. She says her party would enforce a one-time tax that would generate around $22 billion. The fair share tax would be 5% on net wealth above $50 million, 10% above $100 million, and 20% above $1 billion. Lowen says a tax would impact around 2,300 households in BC, including billionaires Jim Pattison and Chip Wilson. Those are your headlines from the CBC Vancouver newsroom. For more news anytime, you can go to the website, cbc.ca/bc, or you can use the CBC News app.
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1: 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The story of how a victim went undercover.
2: So bring it on. 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

0: Why, hello, everyone. Welcome to Because News, Canada's funniest news quiz. I am Gavin Crawford, and I'm here with three people who do know the difference between the Atlanta Hawks and the Iowa Hawkeyes. Let's say hello to this week's panel. Like the West Coast Pipeline, he's also been fast-tracked for being in Canada's national interest. It's Andrew Fong. Yeah! In the middle chair, she feels bad for Pierre Poilievre because she loses reading glasses at the same rate he loses MPs. I spy Jan Caruana. And finally, she is really hoping that Carney ends up being Time's Person of the Year, mostly because she just placed a huge bet on Poly Market. You're always ahead of the curve, Alice Moran. All right, panel, are you ready to make some games out of the headlines?
1: Oh, yeah,
2: yeah, we're ready.
1: Yes.
0: Then let's begin.
3: Here we go.
1: Yeah.
0: Panel, it is the first week of October, and you know what that means. Christmas carols! Yay! Wait, is it too early? Yes, it's decidedly too early. But then again, a certain segment of the population is...

0: Andrew Fung, winner of Because News. Congratulations to my runners-up, Jan Caruana and Alice Moran. Because News is written and produced by Elizabeth Bowie, David Carroll, Gavin Crawford, Phil Lung, and Juliana Romanek. This week, they had help from Jana O'Connor. Rounding out the team, Aaron Conway, Bronwyn Page, Diana Markulin, Michael Hampson, and our recording engineer, Paul Hodge.
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3: I'm Michelle Elliott. Coming up, the BC NDP say they would tax millionaires to fund health care in the province, but the BC Conservatives say that would just drive doctors away. How do taxes influence how you plan to vote? Plus, we'll talk municipal election voter turnout. BC Today begins after the news.
4: This is CBC News from Vancouver. Good afternoon, I'm Robert Zimmerman. A day after the NDP promised to tax high earners in the province, the BC Greens have unveiled their own plan to tax the ultra-wealthy.
5: The ultra-wealthy make more money in one night's sleep than the average BC worker does in a year.
4: Leader Emily Lowen says her party would target around 2,300 households in BC with fortunes of more than $50 million. She says taxing the richest British Columbians will help pay for social programs, free childcare, transit, and housing.
5: We have a one-time tax of 5% above $50 million, 10% above $100 million, and 20% on those with a net worth above $1 billion. Together, it'll generate $22.2 billion.
4: That would be followed by a smaller annual tax that would generate around $5 billion a year. Yesterday, NDP leader David Eby promised to tax people earning $1 million or more.

0: make up their minds about who to blame when things go wrong on these issues that really straddle multiple levels of government, because the most difficult, vexing problems in society generally involve multiple levels of government. To get additional housing for the population, we need cities cooperating with the provincial government. Similarly, when we're talking about making streets safe and making people feel safe on the streets, which are distinct questions, we do need the involvement of multiple levels of government. And we can see here in this municipal cycle that the ABC majority is pretty clearly trying to generate support for the idea that more needs to be done with regard to public safety, even though these plebiscite questions are taking the city into areas that are outside the municipal jurisdiction when we talk about cracking down on open-air drug use and so on.
1: We have an email from someone who did vote on Saturday. Jean writes, in Vancouver, wasn't planning on doing it that day, but was running other errands, walked by a voting place, and decided to go in to see how busy it was. Not busy at all. In and out in short order. Had my list already, but still had to locate all the names. Admittedly, not as bad as the year there were 80 people running for council. Thank you so much for sharing your experience with us, Jean. Kevin writes, I think with a low voter turnout across all elections is extremely sad. And if we want to maintain a democracy, voting needs to be mandatory and all citizens need to participate with a minimum of going out and voting to maintain what we have. Kevin, thank you very much for your email.
0: So to the polling stations, aside from making voting mandatory, right. We do know that in places like Australia, vote turnout is much higher than here. But essentially, in Canada, we have...

0: lucky to have you here today.
1: Thank you for having me. I have a lot of opinions. Always happy to share them.
0: Fire opinions. I love it. And big out, shout out to Kenesia Lubrin, who got the shout out earlier. We're going to shout her out again.
1: Yes, please.
0: Amazing.

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1: Hi, I'm Amy Bell, and this is your CBC Inbox. 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
2: The coast is just ahead, and we're going to catch up with Justin McElroy. He's on the NDP campaign trail. We'll bring you up to date on the top election issues. And shortly, we're going to hear from the director of a new Terry Fox documentary, Run, Terry, Run. Stay with us, coming up after the news.
3: This is CBC News from Vancouver. Good afternoon, I'm Robert Zimmerman. BC Conservative leader Lorne Dirksen says if elected, his party will address ER closures in rural and remote communities. Dirksen says the Conservatives would automatically recognize credentials of healthcare workers from other provinces and jurisdictions. He also pledged to create a $50 million emergency fund to prevent ER closures and aid recruitment. NDP leader David Eby brushed off concerns his new proposed tax increase on high-income earners would hinder his efforts to bring more U.S. doctors to the province. Eby is promising to tax people earning $1 million or more at a rate of 24.5%. At an event focused on seniors care today, Eby argued that tax rates don't come up when they are recruiting doctors.
4: When I talk to doctors who've come up here from the United States, they don't say to me, I'm very anxious about my taxes in British Columbia. They say to me, I'm so relieved to be in a jurisdiction where there's public health care, where I don't have to have a conversation with my patient about whether their insurance covers the procedure that they need and deserve.
3: Eby says 96% of British Columbians would not be affected by his proposed tax changes. At the same event, Eby also promised free shingle shots for anyone over the age of 50. BC Green leader Emily Lowen is pitching her plan to tax the wealthiest British Columbians. She says her party would enforce a one-time tax that would generate money needed for free transit, better childcare, and housing. The fair share tax would be 5% on net wealth above $50 million, 10% above $100 million, and 20% above $1 billion.
5: Together, it'll generate $22.2 billion for this province. With that amount of money in 1 year, we can rein in the deficit and fund

0: Thank you very much for that, Rob Zimmerman. And thank you so much for joining us here for On the Coast. It is Monday, October the 5th. Welcome. I'm Gloria Macarenko. Well, there's so much going on. There's the municipal election campaigns and there is the provincial election campaigns. And the CBC's Justin McElroy has been following the BC NDP campaign over the last couple of days. So Justin is going to join us with the latest. He's on the road right now. The policy announcements are beginning to heat up. Also, a new documentary takes a personal look at Terry Fox on his run across Canada. So we're going to speak with the film's director about shining a new light on this seminal moment in Canadian history. That conversation is still to come. And I'm here along with Steve Jung. Hello there, Steve.
1: Oh, and a very good afternoon to you, Gloria.
0: I don't know. I spent much of the weekend just stopping, you know, mouth agape. Wow, wow, what a beautiful city we live in. You know, the leaves still, you're still getting the remnants of the fall leaf colors. And I went across to the North Shore and just saw the bank of fog that was oh so picturesque. You know, you kind of have the ships coming through the fog, you hear the fog horn, and yet you still see the mountains. Anyway, there was just, it was a photographer's delight, I'm sure, just getting out there.
1: Well, did you snap off a couple pics?
0: Like, you
1: can't,
0: I did not.
1: You can't just say stuff like that and not show me.
0: You have to. I'm painting you the picture, my friend. I'm painting you the picture. And it was also a really successful weekend for fundraising. I got to co-MC the Splash Gala for Arts Umbrella on Saturday evening along with Fred Lee. And this is like, it's a really fun event because there are more than 100 pieces of art displayed. There's a live auction with, you know, the big pieces, let's put it in that, but it's very accessible art as well. You know, you don't have to spend a bundle to take home something really special, and people really dress to the nines. There's, you know, a live DJ and just a great party atmosphere, and people were feeling incredibly generous. At the end of the evening on Saturday evening, they had raised $2.1 million. And that was the silent auction didn't close until 1 o'clock today, so they will even add to that total. So people were feeling generous, the art was beautiful, and yeah, really, really successful evening.
1: Were there any pieces that really leapt out at you?
0: Oh, several. I'm not going to start describing those to you, or we'll be here all afternoon. let's just go with the fog along along the mountains in a streak right now.
1: With just the picture, it's just a little bit of snow at the top of the peaks.
0: Well, I didn't see any snow. No snow. It was warm. It was a very warm afternoon.
1: Yeah, not yet.
0: Steve, let's dip into the afternoon rush. Things are starting to pick up a little bit. What's on your radar?
1: There is a crash in Surrey. This is on Scott Road. Just after 70th Avenue. It sounds like it's impacting the northbound direction. We're also hearing of a stall that happened eastbound on the Portman Bridge. It's currently at the west end of the span, blocking the right through lane. We're seeing crews en route to this one. And it's otherwise looking like a pretty standard sort of Monday afternoon commute, or at least the start of one. We aren't seeing too much of a delay at the usual trouble spots, but it is starting to build up a little bit, including southbound on Highway 99 in Richmond. Looks like the counterflow lane just kicked in. We'll probably see those southbound delays begin easing very, very shortly. And we'll keep an eye on all of that for you. More coming up in about 10 minutes.
0: Okay, thank you. And what about the weather forecast to start off the week? Again, what a beautiful weekend. Monday, mainly sunny. We've got temperatures anywhere from 17 to 20 degrees today. We will see more cloud moving in overnight tonight. It'll drop off to about 11 degrees. Tomorrow, we're in for a cloudy day. Could see a little bit of drizzle around tomorrow morning and then some clearing. Yeah, mix of sun and cloud by tomorrow afternoon. A mostly sunny day for Wednesday and lots of sunshine for Thursday with temperatures midweek, again, up to 21 degrees away from the water. So from city to city across the province, BC's provincial parties are making the rounds this week, and they're making some big promises along the way. BC Conservative interim leader Lauren Dirksen was in 100 Mile House today, promising aid to rural emergency rooms at risk of closure. A BC Green Party leader Emily Lowen announced her plans to tax the ultra wealthy. BC Premier David Eby was busy in Victoria today, pledging to strengthen healthcare for seniors. And along for that ride on the BC NDP campaign bus is our CBC reporter, Justin McElroy. Justin, hello there.

0: Gloria.
1: So where have we caught up with you today?
0: You have caught up with me in beautiful Nanaimo as we head north from Victoria and getting back to the plane to head to Vancouver after 4 straight days on the road, more than 1,000 kilometers on highways, 13 ridings across this province, pit stops in Vernon and Grand Forks and Summerland and Okanagan Falls and Comox and Campbell River. It has been an exhausting 4 days. This is the longest tour that the NDP is planning on doing on this campaign, but it's part of what you do in situations like this, of trying to get to as many stops, many swing ridings as you can, many key volunteers, star candidates, and trying to get your message out in as many places as possible.
1: Wow, that's an ambitious itinerary for sure. Now, I know I've been seeing some of your posts on Instagram. You've been quipping about following the tall man on this campaign. So what's the BC NDP campaign up to now?
0: Yeah, it's interesting. I say the tall guy because internally they call EB the big man when they're setting up for events or saying the big man's going to be here or wait for the big man to get out of the bus here. You know what? It's a fascinating mix, right? Because they're trying to create all these photo opportunities and staged events and places where EB is talking to supporters and looking like a leader and showing why he wants to be leader of the province for the next 4 years. But beyond all that artifice is so much work required to try and put on these events. And as well, you have situations where sometimes these things are happening in a junior hockey arena in Nelson or a curling rink in Victoria or different places where there's a lot of chaos and uncontrolled elements where you don't know who's going to go up to people or shout things out at random times. And it's a really interesting mix of just how campaigns are put together and all the behind-the-scenes artificial stuff that happens to try and create an actual, you know, message to the voters of why they think someone should get elected.
1: Right. Well, and I know that the Premier Eby's itinerary today, it included a stop at a curling rink. What was that all about?
0: Yeah, it was interesting. It was a curling rink. There were seniors playing curling. The announcements today were based around seniors' health, including $90 million to help refurbish a care center in Oak Bay, along with saying that there would be free shingle shots for people over the age of 50 and those immunocompromised if reelected. You know, the NDP has lots of money. They also knew that this snap election was coming. So one of their advantages during this campaign is every day they're able to put out these well-organized events with these new policy announcements, having this well-orchestrated bus where behind me there's social media people and camera people, videographers for the campaign, all working to try and craft this message and to constantly have things on the go. On the flip side, the Conservatives and Green Party, you know, they're doing a series of one-off events, but because they're caught by surprise with this, they have less money. In the case of the Conservatives, they're still getting their bearings with a brand new leader and campaign team. The NDP is using that to their advantage to have all these really comprehensive announcements.
1: Right. Well, and as you point out, this is the longest trip of the campaign. And this, you're actually the only reporter on the road with them?
0: Yeah, you know, a sign of the times in media. It used to be the case that there would be plenty of different reporters that would tag along for any campaign bus for any political party. And sort of the rules of it is that you pay the party to be on the bus and to get the logistics and to be able to ask questions at all these different places. But in decades past, you would see lots of different people here. There's a cool cameraman who feeds the videos back for all the TV stations, for all the press events. There's a photographer with the Canadian Press, so all the great photos you see from the campaign trail, they come from one or two people. But as for peer reporters, it's just me, sort of lonely here, but indicative, unfortunately, of just the challenges that traditional media faces in this day and age. So on one hand, I get plenty of access. I get the first questions at all of these events that have happened. On the other, I'm a little bit lonely here, Gloria, not going to lie.
1: Oh, my goodness. Do you get the first, the second, and the last questions? I mean, I don't know. Does he take questions from others, like online, that type of thing?
0: Yeah, he takes questions from the full camera person who works for a different station for this week. And there's been a couple events where there's been local reporters around when it's been a bigger announcement. The Victoria Well, today, you know, plenty of Victoria reporters, so they come up and it's a longer thing. But otherwise, yeah, at some of these press events and photo ops, you know, there's more people involved with the party who are taking photos and videos and posting it to social media than there are actual reporters. Again, just a sign of the time of where media is these days, unfortunately.
1: Well, yeah, how things have changed. And we know, Justin, that when Premier Eby called the snap election, that he talked about building this firewall against the U.S. President Donald Trump. And I think you did a count of how many times Donald Trump's name was mentioned in that initial press conference. But what are you seeing today? Is that message holding, or are they taking it in a different direction?
0: Yeah, it was 19 times the first day of the election, 18 times the day after, 26 on the third day. But over the course of this road trip, Eby hasn't really been saying Trump's name all that often. It's once or twice here and there. It's still brought up, but the NDP has really pivoted their election campaign away from talking about the need for security for 4 years and fighting Trump, and more talking about domestic issues and talking about, quote, standing up for British Columbians. So a lot of this stuff is class-based policies, a little bit populist, if you will. You know, a 10-cent reduction on the fuel tax temporarily, and more regulations on big oil and gas, more regulations on big grocery producers, this new tax bracket for people making more than $1 million, and increased marginal tax rates on people making more than $190,000 once you get past that point in your income. So it's pretty clear that the NDP has decided that this is a message they think will resonate, that they think will get their base out for an election that nobody was particularly enthused to be having, if we can be honest. And it's been fascinating seeing at all these little pit stop events in Nelson, in Grand Forks, in Comox, in Campbell River, Eby hone this message, have certain lines that you start hearing repeated again and again. And with only 2.5 weeks left in this campaign, because these things can be short, I think this is the message that we're going to be seeing from the NDP for the duration of this.
1: All right. Now, what have you been seeing in terms of the back and forth between the parties in recent days?
0: Yeah, and it's interesting to see, you know, the different groups adjust to one another in real time. Certainly, the Conservative Party has been saying, can you trust the NDP to make these promises now and follow through on them, given that a number of things that they promised in 2024, they ended up backing away from, either because of political pressure or because with the increasing deficit, they weren't able to pay for it anymore. The NDP believes that healthcare, for example, is a place where they have a bit of a strength, and they've talked a lot over the first 2 weeks of this campaign about that. Today, Lorne Dirksen and the Conservatives put out their own healthcare policies, including pledging $50 million for an emergency fund to keep open emergency centers across the province to avoid those closures, and also trying to attack the NDP on issues that have happened in healthcare over the last couple of years. So this is the way campaigns go, right? Every party has a message that they want to hone in on any certain day about themselves, but they also want to try and make sure that the other party's messages don't go unresponded to.
1: Justin, really great to catch up with you today. Oh my goodness, how much longer are you going to be with the NDP team?
0: Just about 30 minutes or so, and then it's back to Vancouver. And as interesting, as fascinating as this is, I can't wait to see you folks again and be in the newsroom and somehow try and cover a municipal and a provincial election at the same time.
1: Right. Can't wait to have you back. Thanks very much.
0: Thanks, Gloria.
1: That is Justin McElroy. He's a reporter with us here at CBC Vancouver, and you can follow his election coverage and analysis at cbc.ca/BC. And Steve, he makes a really interesting point, because we have these overlapping campaigns right now, and advance voting was open on Saturday for municipal elections around the province as well. Vancouver had a record turnout for the first day of advance voting, close to double the number from the first day in 2022. Richmond, triple the number of people to the polls in Richmond on the first day of the advance polls this Saturday. Burnaby, 72% more people voted on the first day of the municipal election advance voting as well. Those are the numbers we've got so far, but it's good to see that kind of interest in municipal elections. I just want to point that more advance votes are coming October 7th, again October 10th, and election day for the municipal election is October 17th. For the provincial election, October 24th.

0: Got to keep track of it all.
1: Well, I don't know about you, Gloria, but it does my heart good knowing that people are out there doing their civic duty.
0: No, it's true. Those are really amazing numbers for the advanced polls. Where are we at with traffic?
1: We're currently watching a crash in Surrey, Scott Road, north of 70th Avenue. Sounds like this is impacting the northbound direction. And we are hearing of a stall eastbound on the Portman Bridge. It happened at the west end, currently blocking the right through lane. We are seeing crews en route to this one, and it is starting to get a little bit congested at that end of the span, but it doesn't look terrible just yet. We'll see if that changes over the next few minutes. We'll have more coming up in just a few minutes.
0: Thank you very much for that. Well, there's a new twist on the story of a British Columbian legend.
2: Final year of high school, and the only thing I felt I could be was Terry's younger brother.
3: The first time I saw him run, it was, like, overwhelming. Like, wow.
4: Now I'm sitting in a van all day, marking each mile. By day 20, we were ready to kill each other.
5: But I think we got along real well, considering the circumstances.
0: So that is just part of the trailer for Run, Terry, Run. This is a new documentary. It uses never-before-seen footage to follow Terry Fox on his famous 1980 run across Canada. And it's debuting at the Vancouver International Film Festival and at the Vancouver Playhouse as well. It is directed by Sean Menard. And Sean is with us in studio right now. A very good afternoon to you.
6: Same to you, Gloria. Thanks for having me.
0: Sean, what is it about Terry Fox's story all these years later that inspires you?
6: Oh my gosh. Well, I mean, when you watch him run, it's very difficult to not have this sense of patriotism, right? It's just such an iconic individual, but I think so few people actually knew his story or really what he was doing out there in 1980. So that's kind of what set me off to bring people back.
0: You know, it is interesting because I know a lot of young parents and their kids run in the annual Terry Fox Run, and they know something of the story. So I think a reprise and just an understanding of who this young man was is a really great idea. So you've got this never before seen footage. What's the story there?
6: Yeah. So, I mean, when I contacted the Fox family, I asked them, you know, why is it that we have this Canadian hero, but everything I see that's been done over years, the footage is always so grainy. Taken from VHS, but I could say, hey, at one point that was on film. There's no way someone would just throw all that away. And so it became this cross-country search. And then if this feels like we're making Canada sound quite small, because it ended up being five streetlights from my house in a storage facility in Toronto. And it was over 90 reels of never before seen footage and audio, which is pretty incredible.
0: Okay, and the audio. So let's talk about how you went through it and decided what to include in your film.
6: Yeah, I mean, it was difficult, of course, because you have this beautiful weight of responsibility of telling this Canadian icon in a new way. So typically in documentaries, there's sit down interviews, and then we time travel back to whenever, you know, what takes place in this case would be 1980. I wanted to throw that out the window. I want to bring people back to that magical summer. So I only interviewed people that were there in the van around Terry. It was about four interviews, and we just hear their audio. And so it has this way of, I say, it feels like a time machine to be able to sit down and watch this icon, but you see him as every bit of that 21-year-old, and it really humanizes the individual.
0: Well, I have to say, as I was watching it, I just kept getting choked up, because for me, it's almost the moments when there's no talking, and those very long expanses of highway with maybe one car passing, not even honking, not doing anything, and it's just this solitary journey of Terry that I just find just what kept him going. And the moment where he actually went past the vehicle, like he actually had a little, I don't know, extra gas in the tank or something, and just sort of smiled and went right past him. I was like, this was your stopping spot, Terry, but he kept going. You know, what stood out to you from the dynamic between Terry and his brother and his friend Doug?
6: Yeah, I think just the grassroots of it all. I mean, my understanding was that it was well organized, that there were police escorts from day one, that everyone driving by were waving and donating money. But the reality was, for the first few months, nobody knew. It was just him and his best friend, 21-year-old Doug, and his younger 17-year-old brother. And it was just the three of them on their own trying to get people aware of who Terry was and what he was doing out there. And the highways aren't always happy.

0: having paved shoulders, so he's having to run in very dangerous, uncomfortable situations 26 miles a day on a walking prosthetic. It's pretty incredible to see it in 4K like we've been able to restore with this footage.
1: Well, and again, and trying to raise money at a time before the internet and before social media and getting the message out. It was heartbreaking to hear him as he's running through Quebec, and they have no idea who he is. Nobody's stopping. Nobody's honking. There's no funds coming in. And it was incredibly frustrating for him.
0: Yeah, I never really realized how rare it was for people to be out there talking about a thing called cancer in 1980. So you really see it in the faces of the individuals and the people in the communities listening to this 21-year-old tell his story. And you just can see how incredible it is that he's taking on this weight and this mantle of wanting to do it. And then, of course, here we are all these years later and we have this film. And Gloria, honestly, as a filmmaker in Canada, it's very difficult to get your film on the big screen. One or two Canadian movies maybe get it. And actually, when I was just walking in the studio, we got the text message that we're in over 150 screens across the country.
1: Well done.
0: So
1: well done.
0: For a documentary to get a wide release, it's been multiple decades since this has happened. And, you know, it opens this Friday. And the best thing I always say is that we were able to make it work so that the proceeds from the ticket sales go to the very thing that Terry was running, which is cancer research and the Terry Fox Foundation.
1: Really? You're donating it back?
0: Absolutely. It was right from the start. We said we need to have this big core element here where we give back to the Cancer Society, or, you know, in this case, Terry Fox Foundation. But then on top of that, we want to make sure that when the licenses go, you know, my wife and I, we financed it and we have the ability to do this. And we said, you know, we want to put it in schools. We think this should be mandatory viewing for students and part of their curriculum moving forward.
1: Well, as I point out, it's a great opportunity for families with younger kids or who have run in the Terry Fox run without really understanding the whole story to get the full story again. And it's very personal. You've really captured some really personal moments, or you've dug those out of the archives, and good on you for doing that. And what do you hope people ultimately take away from all of this?
0: Oh my gosh. I hope they feel inspired. I hope they see what can happen with one person that wants to make a difference. You know, that sounds hokey, but it hits you very different when you watch it. And I hope people don't forget him and why he was running. I think that's really what it was all about.
1: I think you're right. And I wish you well with the screening. And
0: thank you,
1: and we look forward to following the progress here and spreading the word. Thanks for being here, Sean.
0: My pleasure. Opens countrywide, over 150 theaters this Friday.
1: There we go. Good to meet you.
0: Likewise.
1: That's Sean Menard, the director of Run, Terry, Run. It debuts at the Vancouver International Film Festival and at the Vancouver Playhouse. We have a pair of tickets to give away for Thanksgiving weekend here in Vancouver. If you're interested, on the coast at cbc.ca, please put Terry Fox in the subject line. And, you know, during the film, in the documentary, you see that at the end of a long day running, there was a song that Terry Fox liked to listen to. It was John Denver, and You Say That Battle Is Over.

0: That's John Denver. And you say that the battle is over. You'll see in the documentary Run, Terry, Run, how Terry and his crew like to listen to that song after a long day out on the road. Out on the road. Hey, that brings to mind the latest traffic. Steve Jung, how are things moving?
1: We're dealing with a crash in Surrey. Scott.

0: Road north of 70th Avenue. This one's causing some issues for the northbound direction. And there's a stall eastbound on the Portman Bridge. Happened at the west end, currently blocking the right through lane, but it looks like crews are en route to this one. We'll have more coming up in just a few minutes.
1: Thanks very much. Shall we hear a little more? John Denver, your news is up next. Bye.

0: This is CBC News from Vancouver. Good afternoon, I'm Robert Zimmerman. Healthcare was top of mind for the BC NDP and Conservatives today, with political leaders pitching their ideas to address ER closures and staffing shortages. Katie DeRosa has more.
1: I'm standing in front of a hospital that has been closed 39 times.
2: With 100-mile District General Hospital in the background, BC Conservative leader Lauren Dirksen outlined his party's plan to prevent ER closures in rural and remote communities.

0: 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Katie DeRosa, CBC News, 100 Mile House.
1: BC municipal elections are less than 2 weeks away. Advance voting here in Vancouver opened over the weekend with a record number of people filling out their ballots. Jessica Chung has more.
2: It's still too early to say whether this represents a general uptick.
3: UBC political scientist Stuart Press says the spike in early voter turnout could be due to a number of factors.
2: Things can be a little unpredictable on actual election day. Lines can stretch, and we know that voters are grappling with a complex and lengthy ballot, and so voters can be forgiven for wanting to get their homework done quickly.
3: More than 21,000 Vancouverites cast ballots on the first day of advance voting, a nearly 200% increase from the 2022 election. Other municipalities like Richmond and Burnaby also saw significant increases. Now, while there were concerns that a simultaneous provincial election could split voter focus, Press says it may also have the opposite effect.
2: There is this counter theory that it just brings attention to the realm of politics and will have voters fired up to exercise their franchise at multiple levels.
3: Advance voting stations will be available on select days leading up to the election on October 17th. Jessica Chung, CBC News, Vancouver.
1: Engineers, custodians, and food service workers employed by the Vancouver School Board have voted in favor of job action. Amelia John has the details.
4: This is an interesting situation. It's very unusual.
5: Bill Thielman speaks for the International Union of Operating Engineers Local 963, which represents about 900 workers. Thielman says, unlike other recent labor disputes, this one isn't about wages.
4: The school board is trying to remove the qualification levels needed for the different jobs in the various schools for power engineers.
5: Over the weekend, workers voted 97% in favor of strike action, giving the union the option of serving 72-hour strike notice. In a statement, the school board says contingency plans are in place to support operations in the event of a strike, and several steps are still needed before any job action can take place. Thielman says a full-scale strike would be the worst-case scenario.
4: We hope that this strike vote will bring management back to the table with a better offer and a better approach to bargaining.
5: Amelia John, CBC News, Vancouver.
1: Police in Vancouver are seeking more victims after officers conducting a traffic stop found more than $10,000 worth of goods believed to have been stolen from a local real estate open house. Police say officers noticed a rented SUV leaving the home on Saturday night. And a prawn fisher on Vancouver Island has been fined $30,000 for violations of Canada's Fisheries Act. Marie Zeidler has more.
6: The conviction stems from incidents that happened between May and June 2023 near Nanaimo. According to DFO, that's when fisheries officers were alerted to possible illegal prawn fishing. Officers found unlawfully placed gear and fishing activity data that should have been reported from the vessel, but wasn't. Last July, Dean Keitch pleaded guilty and was convicted on 4 counts of failing to comply with the terms of his license. He was fined $30,000 and ordered to forfeit his fishing gear. This was Keitch's second conviction for illegal fishing activity. DFO says he was fined $250,000 in 2024. That was for illegally setting prawn traps in the Glass Sponge Reef Marine Refuge near Seashelt, a protected area. Marie Seidler, CBC News, Comox.
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7: Thank you very much for that, Rob. Hi there, I'm Gloria Makarenko. Thanks for joining us here for On the Coast on CBC Radio 1. We are going to check in on what issues are being talked about today on the campaign trail for the BC election, bring you up to date on the latest party promises too. And wow, it was a gorgeous weekend, a beautiful Monday, but a little bit of change in the air when it comes to the weather. Darius Mandavi will be here to fill us in. I'm here along with Steve Jung. Steve is watching what's happening out on the roads this Monday afternoon.
8: We're still waiting for updates on a crash in Surrey. This happened on Scott Road north of 70th Avenue. It's impacting the northbound direction. But that earlier stall eastbound on the Portman Bridge, it happened at the west end and was causing some delays just a little earlier. That has been cleared, and we're not getting reports of other stalls or crashes at this time. But if you see anything else out there you think we should know about it, give us a shout, 236-330-2623. 236-330-2623. That's our text line. You can send us information there. But

0: is a little bit of change coming, and Darius is going to fill us in coming up in about 10 minutes. Right now, time for business with Chris Edwards. Chris, hello there.
1: Hello, Gloria.
0: Okay, there's some news out of the oil patch this week. Cenovus is buying Athabasca Oil. Tell us about that. How much bigger is this going to make them?
1: Well, this is a pretty big acquisition. This will add about 40,000 barrels of daily production a day for Cenovus, bringing them to just under 1 million barrels produced every day. Athabasca was one of the last independent companies in the oil sands, and this acquisition really highlights how confident a lot of the major oil patch companies are becoming about future oil demand, but perhaps even more importantly, their ability to ship it around the world. Here's Cenovus CEO John McKenzie on their conference call this morning.
2: Athabasca's thermal assets produce about 40,000 barrels a day. Through a combination of existing asset optimization, the Lysimer expansion, and future development to Corner, we see an opportunity to increase thermal production to approximately 115,000 barrels a day by 2032. That represents one of the most significant organic growth opportunities available in Canadian oil sands today.
1: Now, just to recap, last week, the federal government granted a fast-track approval process for a new 1 million barrel a day crude oil pipeline from Alberta to the BC coast. That kind of infrastructure is what it's going to enable those 115,000 barrels that the CEO is talking about. That said, there's still no major oil sands companies that are committing to funding the pipeline. Meanwhile, on the other end of the country, Suncor announced last night it's selling all of its offshore oil assets off the coast of Newfoundland.
0: Oh, okay. Hey, let's move on to housing now, because here we are 1 year later since the Build Canada Homes project began. What are you seeing? How's Build Canada Homes coming along?
1: Not great. So far, Build Canada Homes has only committed to supporting the construction of 19,000 affordable housing units, but only about 2,000 of those are actually being built at the moment. Build Canada Homes was launched last September, and its goal is to speed up affordable housing construction. When it comes to housing affordability, it's all about supply and demand, and the Canada Mortgage and Housing Corporation says only about 250,000 housing units are being built annually across Canada. And that's only about half of what it says need to be built every year to restore affordability. So 2,000 homes isn't much. That said, industry observers say the pace should accelerate soon. Dave Wilkes is president of the Building Industry and Land Development Association. It represents Canadian developers and home builders. He says he is seeing progress.
3: The industry is in a better place, that they're recognizing that they can bring that supply to the market, and that we will address that gap that CMHC has identified. Still lots of work to be done. And one of the things that I find very interesting is price points are coming down. So there's a bunch of factors happening here. The market is adjusting, government fees are going down, and cost to build is going down. That is where we need to be. It's taken us years to get there, and I'm very pleased to see everybody pulling in the same direction.
1: Now, when it comes to talking about housing affordability across Canada, obviously there's a huge amount of variation. But according to the National Bank of Canada's Housing Affordability Monitor, at the moment, households need an income of $175,000 a year to qualify for the median home in Canada, but that's more than double the median after-tax income of the typical Canadian household.
0: Right. Okay, well, let's keep our eye on that and the new home builds. And again, we keep talking about all of the homes are certainly a lot of the condos that are still empty here in Vancouver. They're completed, but they're not sellings. And that number's in the thousands as well. In the meantime, we've got a lot of Canadians who have second homes in Florida. And there's a new tax measure there that might make them more expensive. What can you tell us?
1: Voters in Florida might decide to eliminate residential property taxes, but only for state residents, which means Canadians who own homes in Florida, aka snowbirds, will have to foot the bill to make up for the tax shortfall. In other words, their residential property taxes are not only going to continue, but probably go up substantially. Governor Ron DeSantis has actually called out Canadians explicitly here, saying, "I don't want to give Canadians a tax cut." Canadians own more property in Florida than any other group of foreign buyers, although a Royal LePage survey from last year reported over half of Canadians who own property

0: property somewhere in the U.S. are considering selling. And this is a real measure that's going to be voted on as part of next month's midterm elections.
1: That is so interesting. You know, from the West Coast here, a lot of people go down to Palm Springs, right? There are California, Arizona, that type of thing. So it's just going to be interesting to see if there's going to be any other states that are going to bring in those kinds of measures. But really interesting to watch to see what's happening in Florida, Chris. Thank you.
0: Thanks, Gloria.
1: That is Chris Edwards. He brings us business news every afternoon here at On the Coast. And of course, you'll get fresh business tomorrow morning on the early edition at 6:25 and again at 7:25 when you tune in to Stephen Quinn and the entire team on the early edition. Right now, it is 3:43 and today, healthcare was a big focus on the campaign trail for the BC election. BC Conservative leader Lauren Dirksen announced his party's plan during a campaign stop in front of 100 Mile District General Hospital. That is one of many rural hospitals that have struggled with emergency department closures.
2: The NDP has utterly failed in its primary duty to protect you. A new Conservative government will restore the fundamental promise of public health to British Columbia. We will build a world-class public health care system that is there when you need it. But first, we will maintain a rock-solid commitment to our publicly funded, universally accessible health care system. This is health care that I use, that my family uses, and that we will all use. And to that end, the Conservative government will maintain health care funding at the levels that have been approved in 2026 budget. More importantly, when the finance minister starts to build the budget each and every year, our first decision will be to fully fund health care. I want to repeat that because this is very important. Our first decision in every budget will be to fully fund health care. Second, we will rebuild our frontline workforce. We will scrap the NDP's administrative red tape. We will prioritize BC students for medical training, fast-track credentialing, recognition for foreign-trained Canadian doctors coming home, and automatically recognize credentials from other provinces. To protect workers, we will enforce zero tolerance for violence in our hospitals, a point that is so important. We will keep our emergency wards safe for our nurses and, of course, for our patients as well. Third, we will reverse ER and maternity closures and increase rural health access. A Conservative government will establish clear expectations for essential health services in rural and regional communities, and we will create more flexible staffing capacity to avoidable emergency room and maternity ward closures. To support this, we will create a $50 million emergency fund, which will be available for rural medical practices to prevent closures and aid recruitment. Fourth, within the first 100 days, and this is so incredibly important, a Conservative Party BC government will establish an expert review panel, which will include leading members of the healthcare professions. The panel will examine universally publicly funded healthcare systems around the world and recommend proven practices that can be used to improve healthcare in British Columbia. The review will focus on reducing wait times, keeping ERs open, maternity wards open, rural healthcare expanding system capacity, and strengthening the recruitment and retention of healthcare professionals from everywhere we can reach.
1: So that was BC Conservative leader Lauren Dirksen talking about his party's plan for healthcare. And BC NDP leader David Eby also focused on healthcare today during a campaign stop at the Victoria Curling Club. He pledged improvements for seniors in particular.
3: There's one thing I know that about these challenges and about what seniors are looking for with absolute certainty. It's that the Conservative commitment to cut healthcare, to cut education, to put costs on the backs of British Columbians, is not going to solve these hard healthcare challenges. Yesterday, we had a very important announcement about how we're asking those who earn $1 million a year to pay a little bit more to help us deliver the healthcare that we need. And today's announcement is about some of where that

0: money is going to go. First of all, we're going to make sure that seniors who are able to be at home but might otherwise have to go into long-term care, that they get to stay at home with new funding for healthcare workers to support 5,600 additional seniors to stay in their homes and get the care that they need. A senior being able to stay at home longer is a win for everybody. It means less pressure on our hospitals. It means less pressure on family caregivers. It means more dignity for seniors. We know through the programs that we've already launched that we can provide that high level of care that seniors need. The second is we know we have to build more long-term care spaces in the province. Now, we know that there are seniors right now in hospital that can't go home, that need long-term care space. We'd like to free up those beds, and we'd like to get those seniors into the level of care that will provide the support for them that they need. So part of the work that we've been doing is to drive down the per-bed cost of these long-term care facilities. We had one facility that was going to come in at about 1.8 million dollars a bed. And given the scale of what we have to do in long-term care, we couldn't go ahead with that. So today's announcement is about how we've driven down the cost per bed by standardizing these long-term care facilities, and that we'll be able to not just restart the seven projects that we paused while we did this work, but we're also going to begin to add to those long-term care beds as well. So we'll reactivate the seven that we paused, but we're also announcing today that the first new project we'll be adding to build is the Oak Bay Lodge by putting 90 million dollars into that project to make sure that seniors get the care that they need.
1: NDP leader David Eby speaking to supporters in Victoria today. Now, he mentioned the former Oak Bay Lodge. That is the site of a former care home that has been awaiting plans for redevelopment. So David Eby also promised that the province is going to start covering the cost of the shingles vaccine. And BC Green leader Emily Lowen was also campaigning in Victoria today, and she unveiled the party's plan to tax the wealthiest people in the province to pay for provincial services.
2: We are tackling households with a fortune of 50 million dollars and up. It will impact under 2,500 households in this province and will generate enough money to fund universal childcare, free transit, and housing you can afford. The structure goes like this. We have a one-time tax of 5% above 50 million, 10% above 100 million, and 20% on those with a net worth above 1 billion dollars. Together, it'll generate 22.2 billion dollars for this province. With that amount of money in 1 year, we can rein in the deficit and fund these programs we so desperately need. It'll be followed up with a smaller annual tax that'll generate 5.4 billion dollars a year. I think what we're seeing in this province is that money is being hoarded at the very tippy top, and it is not trickling down.
1: That was BC Green leader Emily Lowen campaigning today in Victoria, and we will bring you more on the party promises from today and from over the weekend, too. That's coming up in our next half hour. Political commentators Jeff Meggs and Andrew Reeve are going to join us right after the 4:00 news. In our last half hour, we had a really lovely discussion with the director of a new film called Run, Terry, Run. It's a documentary about Terry Fox and his journey in 1980, and we had so many people that were interested in seeing that film. It is going to be screening at the Vancouver International Film Festival this weekend. It's going to be screening at the Playhouse next week as well, and then it is going to be screening at screens across the country. Run, Terry, Run. So many of you wrote in for a chance to win the pair of tickets we had to give away. We have made a random selection. The winner of the tickets is Michael Palmer. Michael, congratulations to you. I'm sure you're going to enjoy that story. And Steve, well, enjoy the story. We know the story. We all know it so well. But as we were talking with the director, Steve, there are so many younger people that know that they run in the Terry Fox Run every year with their schools, but they don't really know the whole

0: whole story behind Terry Fox and what he accomplished for awareness about cancer research and for, I mean, just what he put on the line personally in that run. So I can see this film taking off and being shown in schools, being shown to groups of kids as well. So something to watch for. Anyway, congratulations to Michael. Thank you very much to all of you who wrote in. And so many of you talked about how you were touched by Terry's story way back then and continue to be touched by the story today. Steve, where are we at with traffic?
1: Reports now of a crash in Surrey, 104th Avenue at King George Boulevard in the eastbound left lane. There's also a crash in Surrey on 120th Street Scott Road south of Nordell Way. This one's impacting both northbound and southbound traffic. This is in addition to a crash on Scott Road north of 70th Avenue that's causing some issues for the northbound direction. We'll have more coming up in just a few minutes.
0: Thanks very much. Coming off a beautiful weekend, and look who's here, Darius Madavi. How are you?
2: I'm great. How are you?
0: I'm doing great. And one of the first questions I had when I saw you earlier today was, did you get your run in this weekend? Mm-hmm. Because you're competing in the Victoria Half Marathon this coming Thanksgiving weekend.
2: Yeah.
0: So good weekend for training.
2: It was. It was beautiful outside. Although I did trip and cut up my hands.
0: Oh, you
2: a little
0: did.
2: Bit.
0: You scuffed your palms.
2: I did. But I powered
0: You're
2: through.
0: Going to be
2: I
0: okay.
2: Endured, yes. And there is going to be plenty more time for training this week because we got a lot of sunshine on the way and a little bit of rain, but not much at all. So throughout this week, expect temperatures at least until Thursday to hover around 16 by the water, 20 inland. We're going to see, we've seen clearing up very quickly through the day. Cloud is going to build back in overnight. Slight chance of a drizzle after midnight holds into tomorrow morning. But the chance doesn't linger for very long. After a cloudy start to the day, we see some sunshine by the afternoon. Wednesday will be mixed skies, sun coming in and out. And then as we get into Thursday, we'll be sunny in the morning. Cloud builds in for the afternoon, and then some showers overnight Thursday, holding into Friday. Hard to say at this point, you know, how long those showers might last throughout the day. But what I can say is that we should see the sun again throughout the weekend.
0: I like the sound of that, too. Mm-hmm. So you're going to be potentially running in the cool sunshine next weekend in Victoria?
2: I think so.
0: Okay.
2: Should be pretty
0: nice. Okay. Well, we'll check that day by day before your run as well, Darius. Now, it is Monday, and you like to bust some myths on Myth-Busting Monday, and this one has to do with horsepower.
2: That's right. If you had to guess, how many horsepower would you say you can get out of one horse?
0: One? How many? Well, I'd say one. I mean, is that a trick question?
2: That feels right. A little bit. And I'm going to tell you now, you are both right and wrong at once. And
0: okay.
2: I'll explain why. So horsepower is, appropriately, a measure of power. And that has a very specific definition in physics. It is the work done per unit time. So basically, this much force was used to move something this distance in this amount of time. It is a unit that packs a lot of information into one number. And so intuitively, you would expect one horsepower to be roughly the amount of power that one horse could generate. And to understand whether that is true, we have to look back at how horsepower was invented. So I'm going to take you back to the 1700s, just to set the scene. Steam engines were taking
0: off. We don't have
2: off.
0: All day.
2: Yes.
0: Okay.
2: There are inventors all over the place, and a man by the name of James Watt had developed an improved version of the steam engine that was much more efficient. And so for people that had already adopted a steam engine, this was easy to see.
0: You okay.
2: could just show them
0: I
2: that it was
0: you.
2: Better. But he wanted a way to convince folks that were still using horses that his steam engine would be worth the investment.

0: this was easy to see. You could just show them that it was better. But he wanted a way to convince folks that were still using horses that his steam engine would be worth the investment. And so he wanted to be able to compare his steam engine to a horse, which is not an intuitive thing to do. So he went and took some measurements. He went to a place where a horse was being used to turn a mill wheel, and he found that a healthy draft horse could turn a 24-foot mill wheel about 2.5 times per minute. And he used that math to create a new unit that he defined as a horsepower, so that he could go say, look how many horsepower my steam engine is capable of. Look how many horses it could replace. And so today, there are many different definitions of a horsepower. You've got watts, imperial horsepower. You have the metric horsepower, electric horsepower, boiler horsepower. Most of those are pretty similar in numbers, but slightly different. One of them is very different. But nowadays, regardless of which one you use, it's not defined by studying a real horse. They have much more technical definitions. And so with that background, how accurate was Watt? As it turns out, since he was measuring over a full day, that's pretty accurate. If you're going to work a horse for the full day, you could get about 1 horsepower out of it throughout that entire time. But in shorter bursts, you can get a lot more horsepower out of a horse. You can get 15 horsepower out of a horse, according to a study done at the 1925 Iowa State Fair. That is where they conducted the research. They've
1: just worked them for less time.
0: Yeah.
1: More intense and shorter time.
0: That's right. Hmm. You can get a lot more horsepower out of it, which I guess is the same thing with a car. If you're going to drive it fast, you're going to run out of gas faster. It's got a similar situation.
1: Okay, let's go back to the 1700s. Just take us through it again. No, I'm just kidding.
0: No, let's do it. Tuberculosis is everywhere. No.
1: And how much horsepower do you expend when you're running on the seawall?
0: A lot less than 1, I can tell you that.
1: Okay. Darius, thank you so much.
0: Thank you.
1: And put some salve. Oh, nice. Put some salve on your palms. He has an owie where he fell down during his training. That's Darius Madavi. He's our climate and science specialist here at CBC Vancouver. And we're just ahead of the 4 o'clock news. But Steve, what's going on in the world of traffic this afternoon?
2: Well, depending on where you're driving and the level of delay, probably not a whole lot of horsepower being calculated in some of those instances. We are watching a crash in Surrey on 104th Avenue at King George Boulevard in the eastbound left lane. Looks like in Surrey, we're also seeing a crash on 120th Street, Scott Road. This is south of Nordell Way, and it's causing some issues in both the northbound and southbound directions. Anything else you see out there, you can always give us a shout, 236-330-2623. That's our text line. You can send us information there, but please make sure you're doing it safely. No texting and driving, and please be aware we are not able to take phone calls on this number, so text messages are going to be the best way to reach us with your traffic updates. I will have more coming up after the news.
1: Okay, thanks very much for that, Steve, and do stay with us here at On the Coast. We are going to hear from a panel of political watchers. If you haven't been paying very close attention, we're going to take you through some of the latest promises on the provincial election campaigns. We're going to hear from our political watchers which ridings they think could see the toughest battles on election night too. The World This Hour is next.
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7: As an up-and-coming musician, Colin James jumped at the opportunity to open for his musical hero, Stevie Ray Vaughan. Trouble was, Colin didn't have a band at the time. He'll tell you about that important moment in his life and how growing up in Regina's Quaker community shaped him.
8: From CBC News, The World This Hour, I'm Stephanie Skanderas. In the Toronto area, a trial is underway more than 30 years after a series of sexual assaults on children. The attacks went unsolved for decades, and the details are graphic. As Thomas Dagler reports from the Brampton Courthouse, prosecutors say DNA linked one man to all 3 incidents.
9: The longtime cold case confirmed.

0: Conservatives would automatically recognize credentials of healthcare workers from other provinces and jurisdictions. NDP leader David Eby brushed off concerns his new proposed tax increase on high-income earners would hinder his efforts to bring more U.S. doctors to the province. And support workers at Vancouver's schools have voted 97% in favor of strike action. More local news coming up at the bottom of the hour.
1: Rob, thank you very much for that. And traffic's picking up as well across the region. Steve Jung has the latest.
2: We're getting reports of a few crashes in Surrey. One of them happened at the intersection of 104th Avenue and King George Boulevard, causing some issues for the eastbound left lane. In Surrey, a crash on 120th Street, Scott Road, is south of Nordell Way. That's impacting both the northbound and southbound directions. And this one from earlier this afternoon. It's a crash that happened on Scott Road north of 70th, and that one's causing some issues for the northbound direction. Keep an eye out for those, and keep an eye out for the delays being caused in these issues. Anything else you see out there, let us know. 236-330-2623. 236-330-2623. We'll have more coming up in about 10 minutes.
1: Steve, thank you. And Darius was here just before the news to give us the news that we've got quite a bit of sunshine coming our way this week. Yes, a lovely start to the week with temperatures up to 20 degrees away from the water. A cloudy day tomorrow to start things off. We may see a little bit of drizzle around tomorrow morning, but then it'll be back to a mix of sun and cloud by the afternoon. A mix of sun and cloud for Wednesday and a sunny Thursday in store with temperatures up to 21 degrees away from the water. The latest Angus Reid poll shows the BC Conservatives have a narrow lead over the NDP after this weekend's nomination deadline closed. 48% of those polled say they favor the BC Conservatives. The NDP are close behind at 43% with 7% for the BC Greens. Here to discuss it, we have reached Jeff Meggs, former BC NDP Chief of Staff, along with Andrew Reeves, Senior Consultant with Earnscliffe and former BC Liberal Deputy Director of Communications. Jeff, Andrew, a very good afternoon to you both.
3: Good afternoon, Gloria.
1: Thanks for joining us. Andrew, let's start with you. What do you think of the polling numbers so far?
4: Yeah, it's very interesting to see the turnaround. It looks like Lorne Dirksen, now that he's become interim leader of the Conservative Party, has regained where the Conservatives were before Carolyn Finley began to tank the party with her leadership and the decisions that she was making. So it seems like the Conservatives have caught back up. I saw the Angus Reid poll today has the Conservatives at 48%, but that's a bit of an outlier. The rest that I've seen are all pretty neck and neck heats. So very, very interesting developments.
1: Right. So, Jeff Meggs, what do you think of the different campaign strategies that we're seeing so far?
3: Well, I think I agree with Andrew. It's very tight. It's a dead heat really across most of the polls. And Angus Reid's usually been a bit more optimistic for the Conservatives and less optimistic for the Greens, which we saw in this poll today, too. But I think it's generally good news after the shock of a snap election. Voters are saying, yes, we like what we see from David Eby, his emphasis on affordability, on protecting the economy and communities against Trump. And while Lorne Dirksen has executed a pretty quick snap turnaround in his career, I don't think 2 weeks ago he thought he would be premier. I think he was going to be finishing his vacation in Africa. Here he is, but not out there very much. We're not seeing a lot from him. He's not answering a lot of questions, and I hope he comes out from whatever makeover he's being put through and starts to tell us more about his plans for the province, because we're getting up to the halfway point and we still haven't seen much of him.
1: Well, we aired a pretty long clip in our last half hour of today's press conference with he set out several promises there. Andrew, what about for you in terms of the different campaign strategies you're seeing?
4: Yeah, it's been very interesting to see the NDP have finally pivoted. The first week and a half of this campaign was all Donald Trump, Donald Trump, Donald Trump, and that was just not resonating with voters. Voters want that issue dealt with the U.S. administration, and they elected Mark Carney for that very reason, and it's why he has incredibly high approval ratings right now. Eby was hoping he could jump on that bandwagon and basically say the same stuff. Voters have said, look, I'm happy with the job that my prime minister's doing, handling the United States and the tariff war. I want you dealing with the issues that matter to me, healthcare, affordability, housing crisis. And that's where the Conservatives were able to make up a lot of momentum in the first week and a half of the campaign. Now Eby's finally pivoted. limited, which I think was a smart political decision away from that. And now talking very much a class warfare message, which is way more where they're comfortable, you know, taking shots at Jimmy Pattison and talking about taxing any British Columbian that makes over $190,000 a year. This is much more safe territory.

0: territory for the NDP, and it shows that they're taking the threat of the Greens quite seriously, because Evie's pivoting left, trying to pick up some of those votes from Emily Lowen and the BC Greens that have maybe been eating away at their left flank while Evie was trying to address the former conservative voters that were bleeding when Carolyn Finley was the leader, that are returning to that party, the Board of Trade, former BC Liberal types that are returning to that party.
1: Jeff, it's interesting what Andrew brings up here, and David Evie does seem to be drawing quite a bit of heat for not just for the announcement about grocery prices, but for the location of his announcement that Andrew referred to. So in essence, the BC NDP and David Evie, they're promising to cap grocery prices. A lot of questions about how is a premier of one of the provinces in Canada going to manage to do that? And two, he did it outside a Save on Foods, saying, don't worry about Jimmy, as in Jimmy Pattison. He's going to land on his feet. You know, a lot of people pointing out the, you know, tremendous philanthropic contributions of Jimmy Pattison to British Columbia, the number of people that his companies employ in this province. Was that a misstep on the part of the NDP, Jeff?
2: Well, the great thing about David Evie's campaign is he's out there taking questions every day and taking them until the reporters are done. I understand Lauren Dirksen took four questions and no follow-ups, but handling a follow-up is part of the job. And the follow-ups on the, I think, on the Save on Foods announcement are that a lot of people, myself included, who shop at Save on have a lot of respect for the owner, Jimmy Pattison, and are wondering when the increase in prices is going to stop. They're up and up and up, and I like Save On because I get a lot of BC product there. I get the eggs, I get the milk, I get all that kind of thing I may not get at Urban Fair or, Walmart. The issue here is there going to be action to control some of the prices to the degree we can? And so far, we've heard nothing from the Conservatives on that front. Same on gasoline, really, and diesel. The announcement on that go right to people's pocketbooks and the pressures they're facing, which are partly Trump-driven and partly some of the difficulties in the global economy because of the Iran war. Who knows what uncertainty is there. So I think those are landing in a place where we're not hearing anything from the Conservatives yet. As far as the taxation thing goes, the reality is that about 160,000 British Columbians out of 4 million taxpayers would see a slight lift. The vast, anybody earning $150,000 or under is getting the lowest tax burden in Canada right now of any province. And those up to about $250,000 are in the second lowest position. So they're not seeing any change at all as a result of this. And I think, I don't know about you, Gloria, I never made $250,000 a year. Maybe, the last few years I was over 200, but you know, it's not a big problem for people above $250,000 to pay slightly more to protect health care and seniors, which is what the pitch we're hearing from David Eby.
1: Right. Well, he can promise that he's going to help to cap grocery prices, but is it something, again, that a BC NDP premier or leader could actually deliver on a promise like that?
2: I think he's laid out a mechanism that would use the measures that he's proposing to bring forward for staples that are under a marketing board supervision, so we can see what's happening and then press for action. You know, my hunch is that Save On Foods, which is unionized and run by a British Columbian who's got a very, very efficient record, would be a benchmark for where the others should be. I'm not sure we're going to find Urban Fair at that benchmark or Walmart or the others. And if we can squeeze those margins down so that British Columbians have more money staying in their pocketbooks, that's great. And if the best paid British Columbians, those earning over $1 million a year, can't find a little bit more to support healthcare and seniors, then I think they should take a look in the mirror.
1: Andrew, how are these promises landing with Conservatives? You know, what Jeff is pointing out about, you know, taxing people who make over $190,000 or make $1 million, that type of thing.
0: Well, it's interesting that Jeff brought up the gas tax, because he and I were at the legislature for the exact same time during John Horgan's time as premier. And every time we in the opposition said, hey, perhaps you should do a temporary suspension of the gas tax, we were shouted at, we were mocked, we were told that's not possible. If we were to get rid of the tax, then the corporations would just jack up the prices and take that from you anyways. So it's very interesting to see EB now do exactly what the NDP told us for 8 years was never possible and something that they couldn't do. When it comes to, you know, folks paying more, I am worried about our healthcare system. If, you know, doctors make more than Jeff and I will ever make, sure, they're the ones that are going to be hit by this tax. I'm concerned that we may lose some folks to other provinces if they're finding that this is now the highest tax jurisdiction for folks in that tax bracket.

0: So yeah, some of these tax prices are very interesting. Also, you've got the save on foods issue, which I think we can all agree that grocery prices have gotten quite expensive. Inflation is a very serious issue. It's something that we should be talking about, especially at the federal level. But it's one thing to talk about that. It's another thing to specifically single out British Columbian companies when you spent the first week and a half of this campaign talking about America and the United States as being this big threat and how we need to buy BC and buy Canadian. I didn't see David Eby standing outside of a Walmart saying that the Waltons are the problem and we shouldn't be sending corporate profits to the United States at a time when we're under attack for a trade war. No, he's attacking British Columbia businesses, Save On Foods, which has 30,000 employees here in British Columbia. Why are we singling them out?
1: But Andrew, you can criticize David Eby's comments, but to Jeff's point, what about Lauren Dirksen? How are the Conservatives going to tackle affordability issues?
0: That's exactly what we're going to be waiting to see when the Conservatives have a platform. I hope that they have a robust platform that talks about how we're going to tackle these issues. And I expect in the coming weeks, it'll be something that Lauren Dirksen talks about. I mean,
1: but
0: I've known
1: what do you
0: Lauren
1: think?
0: For
1: where,
0: many
1: where,
0: years.
1: Where do they have room to do that? What are we likely to hear on affordability issues from the Conservatives?
0: Well, the Conservatives have been very clear that they are not going to be making cuts into healthcare and education. I know that's been a talking point for the last few days. But they've also said that they're not going to raise any taxes. So they're in this place where how do you maintain core services at the exact time of not increasing taxes? You know, Eby's mentioned that he's going to be increasing taxes. So,
2: well, it's an excellent point, Andrew. I have no idea how they're going to do that either, because inflation is there. Wages are going up under negotiated agreements. Doctors' compensation is going up. And Lauren Dirksen is telling us that somehow he's got a magic wand that would allow us to have no tax increases, no cuts in services. I mean, it doesn't add up. And, you know, these are not new debates. We've been having them for a long time. It just strikes me that the conservative policy locker is pretty bare if we're still trying to make these kinds of unworkable proposals. And the diesel thing is important, too. I would take the win, because I agree with you that probably it would have been better to tax the super profits of the oil companies, and they are enormous, they're fantastic, and use that money to reduce the cost of gas to BC consumers. Maybe there was a better mechanism, but at least there's an acknowledgement of the problems facing our truckers and our regular drivers right across the province. We haven't really heard from the Conservatives.
0: Well, Jeff, your government's report into this was explicitly forbidden from looking at the impact of taxation on gas prices. You wanted to blame it all on corporations gouging British Columbians, and that's why we've ended up in the situation where we are today.
2: Well, we agree there should be action, but I haven't heard that from Lauren. You should be sending them a memo as soon as we're done here, Andrew, and tell them to get on this.
1: We're talking NDP, we're talking BC Conservatives. What about the BC Green factor here? Andrew, what visibility, what impact could their leader, Emily Lowen, have on this race?
0: Yeah, well, I'm here in the South Island in Victoria, so I'm very close to where Emily Lowen is running. She's out there in the media market that I'm in. I imagine if you're in Kelowna or elsewhere, perhaps you might not be seeing the same level of visibility. I was deeply impressed by the Greens and how many candidates they were able to field in this snap election. I mean, snap elections catch parties off guard. I was there in 2020 when the snap election was called. We spent that first week desperately trying to find candidates and get people locked down for the pandemic election in 2020. So the fact that the Greens, who were much smaller than we were as BC Liberals back then, were able to field more candidates than they did in the previous election, I would say is a testament to how much they've strengthened their party. But also perhaps, as we talked about earlier, why Eby's seeing them as a bit of a threat, and he's pivoting more towards the left and trying to eat up some of those voters, because the Green message perhaps is a protest vote against the NDP from some progressives and others that are really enjoying the new Emily Lowen direction of the party, which is sort of Zoran Mandami-esque eco-populist, very, very much appealing to younger, you know, Gen Zs, the TikTok crowd. Emily's incredibly efficient on TikTok. She knows what she's doing. None of the other leaders are young and hip enough to kind of get that. And so she's got a bit of an advantage there. I mean, I don't even have TikTok. I'm a bit older than that. But it's clearly resonating. People are excited about Emily. She's getting out there. But yeah, she's really staying here in the South Island, as we've seen with the Greens in the past. They just don't have the resources to run a province-wide campaign. So it'd be nice to see her get out of the South Island from time to time. But I think she's got to focus on winning her seat in Saanich North and the islands.

0: mind hanging on to Jeremy Valeriot's seat in West Vancouver Seat of Sky.
1: No, you make an interesting point here, Andrew, because the TikTok generation, how people are getting messages today, you know, where, who are they following? What, you know, yes, they can come to the CBC website, but we know that social media also has a large role to play here. But Jeff, I'd like to get your thoughts on Emily Lowen and the Green Factor, maybe, you know, broaden it out a little. The other party, Centre BC or One BC too?
2: You know, I guess my question is, what's TikTok? I'm just joking. Emily Lowen's got a really, she's a capable person, and I've been impressed by her as well. I think that it would be a terrible mistake for New Democrats to underestimate her, but she has some objective challenge. She's running in a riding which has been relatively safe for the Greens, but she's new. Adam Olson was a safe pair of hands there. He'd been a counselor before he was an MLA, and, you know, Sonia Firstnow is well known. So, Rob Botterill has stepped aside to allow her in there, but she's typically, the Greens have appealed to a wealthier, you know, more upper class, if I may say that, group who are more environmentally concerned. And she's bringing a whole new vibe to it, which I think is an interesting and creative one. I mean, her proposal for millionaires makes David Eby look like a conservative. So we'll see how that plays out. Centre BC is really, an enigma to me. Eleanor Sturco, capable, elected, running in her old riding, but also with Andrew Weaver, former Green Party leader, in his old riding in Oak Bay. I'd love to be a fly on the wall during their caucus meetings, because they're both very

0: very strong personalities. I don't know if I'd take bets on who comes out, you know, ahead in those debates, but they have a real struggle, as Andrew has pointed out, getting enough people, resources, and so on out there. You cannot stand up a party in 6 or 8 weeks. It's, as the Conservatives learned when John Rustad moved over to the Conservatives, it's a project in months and years. It's not days and weeks. So tough for them. If they save their seats, they could still, however, as we see with the Greens from time to time, become king or queen makers in a new legislature. And so what I think we see on both sides is a risk to the NDP, perhaps on the Green side, maybe some people who gravitated to the NDP shifting back to a more moderate or more mainstream conservative brand. But for the Conservatives, problems with, you know, one BC voters and center BC voters who are saying, you know, maybe I'll come the other direction. And I don't think we're going to know how this all plays out till election night, and maybe not even until after the election, as we saw in 2017.
1: Oh, my goodness, and I hope you'll be watching the coverage here on CBC and listening to it on CBC Radio. We're already planning for our election night coverage there. Before I let you go, and really, thanks very much for the conversation today, both of you. I'd like to hear top of your list or one or two ridings to watch. Andrew?
2: I think what we were just talking about with Jeff there, Andrew Weaver in Oak Bay, Gordon Head, you've got one BC right in there, you've got Conservative, you've got a Green, you've got New Democrats, Center BC. It's going to be incredibly interesting to see the way that the votes split on that one, especially given that Weaver has been elected in that riding previously. That one's definitely one to watch. Vancouver Kelchena, very interesting to watch. That used to be one of our safest ridings as BC Liberals. Now you've got Dallas Brody, who's the one BC candidate, running there against Carson Binda, who's a Conservative. He's the younger guy. I think he's around my age, actually. And he is perhaps not as well known in the riding, but he's been around in Conservative circles for a while. And then you've got this young New Democrat who's running there, who's thinking that perhaps there will be a vote split and she might be able to find her way in, Calista Ryan. So that will be one that was not usually on the what to watch list historically. But this time around, I am going to be taking a look at it.
1: Right. And Jeff, any to add to the list?
0: Well, the battleground that will decide this, and this is no disrespect to critical ridings in the interior and all over the place, because there's very important fights there and great leaders come from those areas. But the real swing belt is Surrey and south of the Fraser, where the election can be won or lost. And we saw under John Horgan, the NDP reach all the way out to Chilliwack and win a seat there. Those are all the seats the Conservatives want to have back. And in a head-to-head race like this, they have the right to aspire to victory in any one of those, as does the NDP. So I'll be watching that whole band.
1: Hey, really a pleasure to have you both on today. Thanks very much.
2: Thank you.
0: Thank you.
1: Jeff Meggs is a former NDP chief of staff, and Andrew Reeve is a senior consultant with Earnscliffe, also a former BC Liberal deputy director of communications. You are listening to On the Coast, and later this afternoon we will post that conversation to our CBC Listen site. If you'd like to listen again, CBC Listen On the Coast. Right now, time to see how traffic's moving on the coast. Steve Jung.
3: We're dealing with a crash in Surrey. This is on 104th Avenue at King George Boulevard in the eastbound left lane. Also in Surrey on 120th Street Scott Road, south of Nordell Way, there's a crash there that's impacting both the northbound and southbound directions. This is in addition to a crash that we're seeing in Surrey Scott Road north of 70th Avenue, and that one's causing some issues for the northbound direction. Otherwise, very typical sort of Monday that we're seeing on the roads, very heavy eastbound delays on Highway 1 going through the Cassiar Tunnel. All clear across the Portman Bridge at this time, and southbound delays in Richmond on Highway 99 heading to the Massey Tunnel have actually eased fairly quickly because of the counterflow lane. We'll get into that more coming up later in the show.
1: Steve, thank you. Hey, Sting is in town.

0: is going to play Queen Elizabeth Theater here in Vancouver tonight, again tomorrow night, and that was some vintage Sting from his time with the Police. That hit number one in Canada back in 1981. Okay, just before the 4:30 news, where are we at with traffic, Steve?
1: We are continuing to watch a couple crashes in Surrey, 104th Avenue at King George Boulevard in the eastbound left lane, as well as a crash in Surrey on 120th Street, Scott Road, south of Nordell Way. That's impacting northbound and southbound traffic. We're also getting reports of a crash that happened on the Upper Levels Highway. It sounds like this was going in the eastbound direction just before Westview. We'll have more on that coming up after the news.
0: Thanks very much. And just ahead, screen time as a worldwide public health issue. We'll talk about a new paper looking into that.
2: This is CBC News from Vancouver. Good afternoon, I'm Robert Zimmerman. BC Conservative leader Lorne Dirksen outlined his party's plan to prevent ER closures in rural and remote communities. This morning, Dirksen spoke in front of 100 Mile District General Hospital.
3: Today, I'm standing in front of a hospital that has been closed 39 times. This hospital is standing demonstration of BC's broken healthcare system. But it's not just here. It's happening everywhere across our province.
2: Dirksen says he would address healthcare staffing shortages by automatically recognizing credentials of healthcare workers from other provinces and jurisdictions. He also pledged to create a $50 million emergency fund to prevent ER closures and aid recruitment. The NDP wrapped up its longest tour of the election campaign today on Vancouver Island. And while David Eby made

0: And where I feel comfortable with me and my family, my kids going to school, I feel safe in the community.
1: After 4 days on the road, Eby will be back campaigning in the Lower Mainland Tuesday, home of most of the province's most critical swing ridings. Justin McElroy, CBC News.
2: BC Green leader Emily Lowen is pitching her plan to tax the wealthy 5% on net wealth above $50 million, 10% above $100 million, and 20% above $1 billion. About 900 support workers employed by the Vancouver School Board have voted in favor of strike action. The International Union of Operating Engineers, Local 963, represents engineers, custodians, and food service workers. Union spokesperson Bill Thielman says the school board is trying to remove qualifications for power engineers.
3: This is a question of making sure that our members' jobs are protected, that we are not losing jobs, and that we're not having jobs which require fewer skills and less training in the future when everyone else in the world is trying to find more skilled workers.
2: Thielman says he hopes the strike vote will persuade management to return to the table. Two people are recovering after a targeted shooting in Merritt yesterday. Tom Popick has more.
4: Merritt RCMP rushed the 2900 block of Blair Street just after 3 o'clock on Sunday afternoon after receiving calls of shots fired. After securing the scene, police found two victims suffering from gunshot wounds. BC Ambulance took the pair to hospital with non-life-threatening injuries. Police say both victims are known to police and insist this was an isolated, targeted incident with no ongoing risk to the general public. Investigators are now searching for a suspect vehicle described as a 2017 white Range Rover. Merritt RCMP are asking anyone with information or video footage of the shooting or the suspect's vehicle to contact the detachment immediately. Tom Popick, CBC News, Kelowna.
2: A group of BC scientists suggest the province could have made the wrong choice when switching to daylight time. Patrick Bayliss is an economics professor at UBC and one of the authors. He says a switch to permanent standard time would have been more appropriate.
5: We're forcing students to wake up in the dark and to even start classes in the dark when their circadian rhythms are not being kind of caught up by natural light. The second aspect is you're forcing kids to come to school in the dark. That has safety implications.
2: In years past, Russia, Chile, and the United States have all tried the change, but ended up switching back due to public dissatisfaction. That's the CBC News from Vancouver. For news anytime, go to our website at cbc.ca/bc or use the CBC News app.
6: Thank you very much for that, Rob Zimmerman. And thanks for joining us here for On the Coast this Monday, October the 5th. I'm Gloria Macaranco. Well, there's some new research out and it points to the impact of screen use on young people's mental and physical health. We're going to hear why our next guest believes that this is a widespread public health problem. And then, for the love of quince, our food and wine columnist, Shiva Reddy, will be here, and she's going to tell us more about this special fruit. It's quince harvest season, don't you know? And right now, Steve Jung is here to fill us in on traffic.
7: We're getting reports of a crash eastbound on Highway 1, the upper levels highway specifically. This happened before Westview Drive in North Vancouver. So this one is still causing some delays on that stretch of the highway. Very, very slow going at this time. So be prepared for a slowdown if you're driving through there. It sounds like the right lane is the one currently being blocked. In Surrey, a crash on 104th Avenue at King George Boulevard is in the eastbound left lane, and another crash in Surrey at 120th Street Scott Road. It happened south of Nordell Way and it's currently causing some issues in the northbound and southbound directions. We'll have more coming up in about 10 minutes.
6: Steve, thank you. And wow, what a day. We're coming off a beautiful weekend and managed to stretch that into Monday as well. Sunshine, temperatures anywhere from 16 to 20 degrees away from the water. We will see more cloud moving in overnight tonight, maybe even a little bit of drizzle around tomorrow morning, and then will clear later in the day. A mix of sun and cloud, same for Wednesday, and a mostly sunny Thursday in store with highs up to 21 degrees. Now, experts are pointing to excessive screen time as a public

0: health risk for children and for young people worldwide. A new series of papers published this weekend in The Lancet highlight the effects on young people's physical and mental well-being. And fixing the problem, well, that shouldn't just be downloaded to parents. So joining us now is the author of one of those papers. Jay Shaw is an associate professor in the Temerty Faculty of Medicine at the University of Toronto. Jay, hi. Good afternoon to you.
1: Hi, Gloria. Thank you for having me.
0: All right. So for your paper, how did you go about assessing the extent to the severity of this public health issue?
1: Yeah, you know, we start by trying to understand what's already been demonstrated around the scale of digital media use among young people. And, you know, so for example, the Organization for Economic Cooperation and Development, or the OECD, is a group of 38 mostly high-income countries in the world, Canada being one of them. They did a survey last year and found that 93% of children are already regularly using digital media by the age of 10. And so this helps us to understand kind of the scale of the issue that we're up against here. You know, and we in the paper are looking specifically at problematic digital media use, which I can elaborate, you know, before speaking about the harms. But in order to understand the impacts of problematic digital media use, we looked at 121 existing reviews of scientific research on this topic. So the method we've used is called an umbrella review, and that gives us a really good sense of kind of the state of the science on harms, health-related harms associated with problematic uses of digital media.
0: Health-related harms. What are you seeing when it comes to young people's health?
1: Yeah, so I mentioned this phrase, problematic digital media use, and that's because not all digital media use is harmful. You know, there's a big difference between an adult and a child working on an educational app together for a defined period of time. Between that and, on the other hand, you know, a young child engaging with social media with no supervision and no time limit. So, you know, problematic digital media use refers to addictive-like patterns of use. And that means things like feeling a compulsion to engage, craving engagement, persisting with engagement even when it doesn't feel good or when there's been harms. And so we've sort of made that real in the paper by looking across this big body of evidence to understand what are the impacts of that kind of use on health. And we find these impacts in three particular areas. The first relates to mental health, so anxiety and depression. The second is around sleep disruptions. And the third is around reduced physical activity. So we see the strongest associations between problematic digital media use and impacts in these three domains. You know, and for young people and adolescents who are going through intense periods of neural and biological and social development, things like sleep disruptions and reduced physical activity can have really important onward consequences for their health.
0: Well, it's interesting, just the framing here. You do identify this as a public health issue and not as an individual problem. I mean, why is that important, this framing?
1: Yeah, you know, that's really like the central point we're trying to make with the series, is that this can't be about the willpower of individual people and parents. This is about the design choices and the business models of digital platform companies, and the fact that they just haven't been governed very purposefully or very well over the last decade and longer. When we take issues that are, you know, in this field, we use the word structural. They're about the realities of society. They're about the way the technologies that we interact with are built. To make it an issue of our individual choices and strategies, it overlooks the fact that we all come at this in different ways. And that by addressing the actual design of these digital platforms, we can, you know, enhance the safety of engaging with these technologies for everyone. One of the key points in the second paper in the series is that the health-related impacts of digital media use, they don't affect everyone the same way. They're asymmetrical, you know, and that's because people

0: families who have the resources and availability to spend more time together and to develop a stronger digital literacy around how these apps affect them, they'll have better outcomes in relation to engaging with these apps. So if we can, build a policy approach that can fix those problems at the beginning, then, it will be a healthier digital environment for everyone.
1: Well, sure, but you've got to get the tech giants to buy in, too. How do you get them to make their product safer and then less enticing to young people?
0: That's the million-dollar question. And I think we're seeing promising development in that regard around the world. When social media bans or age restrictions started in Australia in December of last year, not that long ago, just December of 2025, the idea was just to say digital media companies can't access young people anymore. But Canada was actually one of the first in the world to propose an approach where we're not just saying that young people can't access social media and leaving it at that. We're saying to the digital platform companies, show us that you are safe for young people and therefore for everyone, and then you can have access back to this market again. And so this idea of incentivizing technology companies to demonstrate their safety, is a really important part of the puzzle.
1: Jay Shaw, thank you very much for sharing your research with us.
0: Thank you for having me, Gloria.
1: That's Jay Shaw. He's an associate professor in the Tamarty Faculty of Medicine at the University of Toronto, also co-author of the paper on screen use. It was published this weekend in The Lancet. If you're a parent listening along, if you're a teacher listening along, or even if you're someone who has your own issues with screen use, you want to pass along any tips or experiences, please feel free on the coast at cbc.ca. On the coast at

0: 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Right now, Steve Jung is back with some traffic.
1: We're continuing to watch for updates on a crash eastbound on Highway 1. This is the Upper Levels Highway before Westview Drive in North Vancouver. It's blocking the right lane. In Surrey, a crash on 104th Avenue at King George Boulevard is causing some problems for the eastbound left lane, as well as this crash in Surrey, 120th Street, Scott Road, south of Nordell Way. That's causing some problems in the northbound and southbound direction. Anything else you see out there, you can always let us know, 236-330-2623. 236-330-2623. You can send us traffic information there, but please make sure you're doing it safely. No texting and driving. We'll have more coming up in about 10 minutes.
0: Steve, thank you very much.

0: It's Monday, and that music indicates we are ready to dine. Ready as in Shiva ready. Today, Shiva ready is honing in on a fruit that you may have passed right by at the produce market. A quince. It looks a little like a cross between, I don't know, apple, pear. Shiva, why don't you take us through it? How are you doing today?
1: I'm well, Gloria. Yes. Yes. I ran in here with some mixology things for you, so I'm very excited.
0: I just comment on the updo? Because the hair is spectacular.
1: Thank you.
0: I mean, it's kind of like a, I don't know, a 40s updo or something.
1: Thank you.
0: Yeah, you're taking on a whole other look there.
1: I was trying to go for a quince, but it didn't quite work out.
0: Right. Have you got a quince under your hair up there? Okay. What is a quince?
1: Not an apple. Don't take a bite into it. It is rock hard. And you described it so perfectly well. It's kind of like this cross between a pear and an apple, and it's fuzzy on the outside. Now, it was cultivated over 4,000 years ago. And here's the thing, marmalade actually originates from the Portuguese word for quince, marmelo. Now, marmalade was originally made from quince as opposed to oranges. And you see it in so many different cuisines, Gloria. You see it in the Spanish cuisine, the Greek cuisine, the Turkish, and especially in the French cuisine, where we primarily see it through the lens of preserves.
0: Well, okay, so you mentioned Spain, France, Turkey, Greece, and I had always thought of quince as an imported fruit. So where do we find it here?
1: It's so funny. Everywhere is the actual answer for that one. You have so many different orchards where a little section is dedicated to maybe a tree or two, maybe 10 quince, but it's really a passion project for the farmers. So very much so niche. And you also just find it within the neighborhoods. While I was chatting with different chefs, I was asking them, who is your supplier? Now, they would give the answers of maybe Glorious Organics or North Arm Farms, but a lot of them actually said that it's from neighbors. So they would see this beautiful quince tree, they'd knock on the door and ask if they could actually use some. So I was very lucky. I got to focus in on Glorious Organics, a cooperative farm in Aldergrove. And the farmer, Mark Cormier, was so lovely. And he took a moment out of his harvest, just to chat with me. So catching up with him, he told me about how a few fig trees were actually originally planted on the property when one of the families on the property celebrated the birth of a baby. Have a listen to Mark describing how the quince trees were planted around the property.
2: They're kind of a short tree, like kind of short and bushy. And right now is the time when we pick quince, actually. We picked our first round of quince this past week, and we'll be picking again this week. And that'll probably be the final pick, because they come on strong pretty hard. Usually there's only two or three picks on them, and then they're done. They're kind of like a green color and have this fuzziness on them. Once they're ready to pick, they turn like bright yellow. They're a very beautiful colored fruit.
1: Now, it's funny because Mark was actually telling me the trees aren't actually all together in one spot. They're all over the property. And he just loved how quince smelled so intoxicating. Historically, he was even telling me it was used to perfume homes. He described the smell as like a sweet smelling pear with honeyed floral notes. And truly, you have to admire how growing and harvesting quince is such a labor of love.
0: Okay, so what do you mean by that? Labor of love?
1: Yes. So speaking with different chefs around the city, they were talking about how when the quince comes within this short 2-week window, really, or two harvests, essentially you need to have one person in the kitchen that is dedicated

0: to just working on Quince. They are doing this most likely for about 14 hours the entire day. They're in the corner with all this Quince, and they're processing it because it is such a short time where it begins to oxidize very quickly. It'll lose the vibrancy of the color and its bright flavors as well. Now, it was very fun seeing that you have to actually break it down by cleaning it, peeling it, cutting it, proportioning it, and then trying to actually cook it down and bake it. And one of the tricks that I heard some chefs mentioned was that they would actually create an ice bath for it. So after they'd cut and peel it, they'd put it into an ice bath with a little bit of citrus just to slow that oxidation down and be able to retain that high pectin that gives it that beautiful texture as well.
1: Oh, so you've really got a very limited window. As you pointed out, it's harvest season for quince now, which is also a narrow window. Chefs obviously appreciate it, but how are they using it?
0: Yeah, so, and I think this is exactly it. This is why we never actually see the fruit itself. It's always preserved immediately. So I had a chance to speak with Chef Brent Thorson. Now, he is the chef director of the Gaia House Group. Now, if you know the beloved restaurants in Vancouver, Namos, Celine, Ama, and the very newly reimagined Les Faux Bourgeois, I had a chance to catch up with him while he was actually putting together his new fall menu, incorporating the quince. Have a listen.
2: We preserve our quince, cook it down, make like a puree, and then there's a product from Mikuni. They make quince vinegar. Take the puree, thin it out with a bit of the vinegar and some honey, and then cook that down. That'll be used to glaze either delicata or red curry squash, serving that with a duca and black olive caramel.
0: Exactly. So Chef Brent is also working on a dish focused on the play between duck and quince. And he's also working on some incredible bright preserves as well.
1: I love that. You know, when you say quince, I'm quite familiar with the quince that we have in Spain to have with a very sharp cheese, manchego cheese.
0: Yes. Right?
1: And you've brought in some little crackers, manchego, and a bit of quince jam. So that in Spanish, you'd say that's membrillo.
0: Yes.
1: You have membrillo with the manchego. Can I have a little piece of that?
0: Oh, this is a charcuterie for you.
1: Yeah, but you brought it in more pasty. You can buy it in little cubes almost and then cut it into little squares. But it is kind of pasty. Let's just try this. What I love about the quince is it's not too sweet, right? It still sets off the cheese, it contrasts the sharpness, but it doesn't give too much of a sweet, as you would, rather than putting a jam or something in there.
0: Absolutely.
1: And you can actually drink quince, too?
0: Oh, you sure can.
1: Okay.
0: Now, I was very fortunate. One of my colleagues and the head bartender of the Botanist Hotel at the Fairmont Pacific Rim, Justin Powell, I knew that he was getting a shipment of quince, Gloria, so I immediately sent him a message. And it turns out they were too fast. They had already started processing it. So I was able to snag a little bit of the macerated quince itself. And then this is actually the byproduct that took about 18 hours to make, from my understanding.
1: Oh, the quince that you brought in with the manchego.
0: Just a separate little preserve for charcuterie, for you.
1: Okay.
0: But I actually brought in some cordial that they made from the quince. Now, in front of you are two separate glasses, Gloria. The one that is filled to a higher amount, that is non-alcoholic.
1: Okay, that's a good place to start.
0: Absolutely. So this one will incorporate a little bit of ginger beer just to give you that real refreshing quality and a touch of citrus as well. The other one, I just wanted to make you a little spritz. So it's cordial and then just some Prosecco as well to go with your charcuterie plate.
1: The quince cordial.
0: Yes, indeed.
1: And how much of, so what would be, and you, I know you're also involved in, you're a sommelier.
0: Yes.
1: You've worked at cocktail places across the city as well. This is...
0: A little bit goes a long way with it, right?
1: Again, it's that very soft sweet. You almost don't know what is this? What's the flavor?
0: Yeah.
1: And now you can, you think we're going to see more of it now? I mean.
0: Oh, absolutely. And this is the thing. As I was speaking with everybody, chefs, farmers, bartenders, they're literally receiving it right now to put on their menus this coming week. So you're going to start to see it immediately.
1: I see. And this is quince that's grown in BC or this is imported?
0: All of this quince is grown in BC, either in people's gardens, either in Pemberton, Okanagan, even here in Vancouver.
1: Well, cheers, my dear.
0: Salute.
1: And thank you for it. These are plastic cups, so
0: they
1: we can
0: sure
1: have
0: are.
1: A little clink, clink. We can pretend. That is Shiva Reddy. She is our guide to the world of food and wine. She joins us every other Monday around this time. And yes, Shiva is a sommelier. She's host of Not Your Butter Chicken. You can see that streaming on CBC Gem.

Okay, we've got time for some music. St. John's band Hey Rosetta is back on the music scene after a 9-year hiatus. They announced recently they're going to have a new album coming out soon. In the meantime, here's a song from 2008. Here's Hey Rosetta, Red Heart.

0: Zeta and a song of theirs from 2008, Red Heart. They've announced they're going to have a new album coming out soon, and they've got some tour dates early next year. So far, Vancouver is not on the list. Fans are going to be disappointed about that, but stay tuned. Steve Jung, how's traffic moving?
1: We're continuing to watch a crash eastbound on Highway 1. This is the Upper Levels Highway in North Vancouver. It happened before Westview Drive, blocking the right lane. Keep an eye out for those delays. Really starting to become quite slow going through that stretch of the highway. We're continuing to wait for updates on a crash in Surrey. This is on 120th Street, Scott Road, south of Nordell Way. It's impacting northbound and southbound traffic. Be prepared for some slowdowns there. That earlier crash in Surrey, 104th Avenue at King George Boulevard, that has been cleared. We'll have more coming up in just a few minutes.
0: Steve, thank you very much for that. And we've got a mainly sunny forecast to take us into the late afternoon and evening. More cloud overnight, though. Possible drizzle tomorrow morning.